The dispatcher also says, through Sasha, do not try to prevent the birth. Make sure that nothing is being pushed back into her vagina. But Dr. Fuchs knows that if she stops pushing the baby up, the baby will die. It's now been about 7 minutes since the cord dropped. While Sasha's on the phone with the dispatcher, Dr. Fuchs's nurse calls Holton's emergency department, because at least the ER is still running, and the nurse says they

0: And now the weather forecast for Sudbury. A chance of showers and thunderstorms overnight with a low of 14. Monday sees a mix of sun and cloud with a chance of rain and storms in the afternoon. A high of 25, humidex value of 28. In Thunder Bay, partly cloudy overnight with a low of 10 degrees. For Monday, a mix of sun and cloud with gusty winds at times. 25 degrees for a high, feeling like 27.
1: Just before we start, this episode discusses war, casualties of war, and torture. 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
4: WNYC.
3: See?
2: Yeah.
1: This is Radiolab. I'm Latif Nasser, and today we have a story from our reporter, Sara Khari.
6: A couple months ago, I got in the studio to do this interview that I'd been trying to make happen for close to a year.
7: Hello.
8: Hi, Sarah. Can you hear me?
6: Yes.
8: Yes.
6: I'd been trying to connect with this Iraqi guy in Baghdad, but
8: hold on, I can't hear.
6: Things were not really going to plan.
8: So we are waiting.
7: It turns out my interviewee was taking his time having a little tea after his lunch. And then after about 45 minutes, he shows up.
9: Ya ahlan.
6: Ahlan, muntazir. كيف حالك?
9: Sara, did you speak Arabic?
6: لا, لا.
9: You don't speak Arabic?
6: Only a little bit. We fumble through, mostly me doing the fumbling.
9: A little bit.
6: With the help of
8: Sara Mace,
6: Iraqi journalist Mace Albayat.
8: تشرفنا.
9: Mace, أهلاً وسهلاً بكم حياكم الله.
8: أهلاً بك.
6: But then
9: إحنا عندنا ساعة واحدة صح? We have 1 hour, right, Sara?

0: في قصة ثانية أيضا كانت في مدينة الصدر.
1: It happened one day when he was reporting on the bombing of a house.
0: أجت طائرة أباتشي ضربت منزل.
2: An Apache warplane struck the house.
1: And as he was looking into the rubble, he saw
0: رجل كبير تقريبا.
2: An elderly man.
0: لابس الدشداشة العربية.
2: Wearing the Iraqi dishdasha, the white robe.
0: كأنه صاير نشا.
2: In the middle of the wires and the concrete.
0: بقايا
2: all of his intact.

This is the Sunday Magazine. I'm Saroja Coelho. You don't have to spend a lot of time online to know that there are scams flaring up all over the place. The latest data from the Canadian Anti-Fraud Center shows

all RCMP cadets go for 6 months training. And I think that the parliamentary committee said of almost 900 hours of training, they spend 6 hours on federal policing, which is organized crime, national security, economic crime.

0: the council resolution, you sort of say it's the absolutist way in which you say, well, if we can't, you know, if we can't do this, that means we can't do anything. And I think that's mistaken kind of thinking. Plus, recruitment is now up. We have, thanks to the decisions the government has made, I think it's fair to say that we've really turned the corner on encouraging people to see that there's a future for them in military service. But one of the ironies is when you do polling, what's the one thing that Canadians take the greatest pride in when it comes to the military? And a lot of it has to do with peacekeeping.
1: Well, and maybe, dare I say, maybe some myth-making about what we've been doing in peacekeeping, because the numbers are small and the deployments have not been what they were back in the 60s, 70s, and potentially 80s. But I want to ask you about Haiti. So, you know, in 2024, you were Canada's UN ambassador when Prime Minister Trudeau declined to send peacekeeping troops to Haiti during an eruption of gang violence in Port-au-Prince. At the time, you said, quote, Haitian institutions themselves have to play the leadership role. We don't think it works for Canada or any other country to substitute itself for institutions that should be able to do the job. Was that the right decision?
0: In the circumstances, yes, because Haiti is one of those issues where Mr. Trudeau felt, and I'm not going to speak for him, but he made it very clear, and I accepted his judgment when he said that, look, we know that there's so much corruption going on in that country, and there's so little assurance that a major effort by Canada will produce genuine stability and genuine change, that we have to put more pressure back on the Haitians themselves to make greater efforts, first of all. And secondly, we will contribute financially to a force that will support additional support to the Haitian security effort and to the Haitian National Police. But you know, Canada has not only spent billions of dollars in Haiti, we've also sent three missions over the last 40 years. And in that circumstance, I think Mr. Trudeau felt this was just going to be going through the same process with potentially the same result. And that was his concern. But in defense of Mr. Trudeau, I would say very strongly of what the Trudeau government did on the Haiti file, more than any other country. And we were instrumental in bringing together the focus necessary for an effective multilateral force.
1: So and does that mean, like, were we instrumental as Canadians in bringing Kenya and the CARICOM, the Caribbean nations that contributed soldiers? How did that work?
0: Well, we went through the piece of raising the money and also providing sort of the logistical support together with other countries, together with the Americans and others, to make sure that the mission had its success. But I mean, I would certainly agree with the Secretary General that, you know, there's going to be a need for an ongoing presence in Haiti over an extended period of time. And my view was and remains that Canada should be prepared at least to consider taking a greater role in dealing with that. But I think those people who say that until we can get a greater attention and focus on dealing with the corruption issue, which is going to be difficult for us to make great progress. Now, of course, as in all the rest of the Americas, the situation is completely clouded by the so-called Trump doctrine, which basically seems to say this entire part of the world, including Canada, is just our backyard. So we'll take full responsibility. And in that circumstance, it's really, really difficult to have something that looks like a regional partnership to deal with the security issue in the region.
1: We have some callers who

0: to your philosophy of making a place where people are unified and have dignity?
1: So places always have many layers of history. It's very fraught. So in my book, I do research pertaining to the difference between joy and happiness. Sociology, psychology shows us that happiness is often situational. It is dependent on your external

0: apart from the sugar content. So, I mean, I think the ideal, if someone wants to get into petals, you know, like nasturtium flowers in the garden, hibiscus flowers, I mean, you can eat those, but I think when you're chewing on them, you can sort of tell that there's not much in them in terms of sustenance. I mean, you wouldn't make a lunch out of hibiscus petals.
1: As a forager for food from native plants, how cautious do you need to be? How mindful do you need to be of scarcity and endangered plants?
0: Look, you talk about my book being in print since 1988. When I wrote it, there was a sort of question, like I talk in there about how you can eat the tubers of ground orchids. And I thought, well, people are just going to dig up one or two. They're not going to take it seriously. And think of whatever the Australian population was in 1988. I do wonder if I was writing the book today, whether I would talk about these plants when you've got so many more people, so much less bush in the landscape. So I think that with some of those plants, you have got to be very careful. But I mean, my approach.

0: 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Now from the BBC, The Documentary, featuring stories about how a changing world is changing lives.
1: From the BBC World Service, this is The Documentary. I'm tech journalist Andrada Fiskuten, and I'm telling the story of young people who rose up after the fall of communism in Romania and grabbed the future of tech with both hands.
2: All this neighborhood that you see now, it was like a spider web. We used to connect cables over by the blocks over there.
1: This is Roxana Ardelean.
2: Look at the view.
1: We're on top of a

0: You can say this about a crisis. It can focus the mind.
1: We really had a blueprint for when she was sick. There was a real sense of, okay, you go to the doctor, you go to the clinical trials. Our family, my father, my brother, and I were pretty focused on what are we doing to like get mom better? And then she dies and there's a total lack of focus.
0: After 4 years of helping his mother through cancer, Cody Delastrati was no longer a caregiver, just a guy in his 20s whose mother had died too soon. He found himself lost in the daily fog of grief, but he fully expected a path would emerge.
1: You know, go through the five stages to get the closure, getting to acceptance, the Elizabeth Kubler-Ross five stages of grief.
0: The most famous grief guide of all, except...
1: Her study was about patients who were dying and coming to terms with their own death, and is not about people grieving, but it's often one of the very few things people think they know about grief.
0: For Cody, grief persisted. He was functioning. He was working as a writer and editor, but a major presence in his life was now absent. He says he felt broken and numb. So he set out to forge his own path in the fog, a series of not-so-clinical trials, grief experiments to help himself and others.
1: Trying psilocybin, creating dead bots using artificial intelligence, attending and researching this realm of laughter therapy. My name is Cody Delastrati, and my book is called The Grief Cure, Looking for the End of Loss.
0: He was willing to try just about anything, but felt himself pulled in certain directions.
1: Something like bibliotherapy, that really appealed to me individually. I love to read, I love to write.
0: Cody reached out to a well-known bibliotherapy practitioner, an artist and writer in England, Ella Bertude.
1: I sent her an email. I paid her, I think it was like £90, which is like 100 some US dollars. But she sent me a questionnaire. On that questionnaire, she had things like, what's your all-time favorite book? Train Dreams by Dennis Johnson. What is my ideal reading spot? I said, an empty dining car on a train. Why do I read? To expand my perspective, how I choose what I read, the books I couldn't finish and have most hated, and just lots of questions really about my reading habits.
0: One of her questions nudged something in him.
1: Did you read? Were you able to read after your mom died? And I thought that was interesting because for me, reading has always been a way through which I'm able to filter the world. And I felt a real inability to read anything of great depth shortly after my mom died. I was reading kind of what I consider fun books, like David Sedaris, funny type stuff, adventures, books I'd read and reread many times already, so like Donna Tartt's The Secret History, where I had a real sense of comfort in them as their books that I knew well.
0: They arranged an online meetup.
1: We went through, had this sort of very odd, not like your usual therapy session, essentially. And then she emailed me a few days later my prescription.
0: Cody's bibliotherapist was not a pharmacist. Her prescription was a plan of action, reading action.
1: It included things like writer living in Brooklyn, pondering the death of his mother, considering his grief. And then she goes, dosage. Try reading aloud when feasible, preferably by a fire or by a lake. Keep reading a notebook in which you write down the title of the book, author, date you finished reading, place you were when you read it, and a few thoughts about the book. Create a reading nook in your house. And I thought that was very wise, and I did heed her words.
0: She included a book list for Cody, annotated and personalized.
1: Grief is a Thing with Feathers by Max Porter. Here's Where We Meet by John Berger. Mrs. Death, Mrs. Death by Selena Godin.
0: Mostly international fiction.
1: The Marriage Portrait by Maggie O'Farrell. The Guide by R.K. Narayan. Comet in Moomoo Land by Tove Jansson.
0: A kid's book.
1: And Some by the Stanford neuroscientist David Eagleman.
0: Cody read them all and resonated with that last one.

0: 1, a collection of short fiction called Some, a book that he says he would never have picked up himself.
1: It's only about 100 pages. It presents 40 different possible afterlives, and it's done as a sort of philosophical thought experiment meets literary sci-fi.
2: You take all your pain at once, all 27 intense hours of it. Once you make it through, it's agony-free for the rest of your afterlife. But that doesn't mean it's always pleasant. You spend 6 days clipping your nails, 15 months looking for lost items, 18 months waiting in line, 2 years of boredom, staring out a bus window, sitting in an airport terminal, 1 year reading books.
1: And I don't know, there's so many like this. There's one story where God is a microbe and he is not even aware of our existence.
0: A thinky book, in other words, not really the catalyst for a weepy emotional breakthrough. And yet for the type of reader, type of grieving person that Cody was, the book gave him something new.
1: It encourages the reader to imagine their own possibilities. It accepts absurdity. Death is absurd. We all know it happens. Most of us pretend or at least live lives like it won't, and yet it's always there. So I don't know, grief can feel so sacred and so scary. And so to realize that it's just part of the wildness and the absurdity of life had for me a kind of peculiar effect of helping me to really see the world through a new lens.
0: Looking at what he'd read, he realized something.
1: They're really about the stories we tell ourselves. That just opens so many new ways to think about it, that there's no right way, there's no wrong way to grieve.
0: Cody Delestrati didn't discover the grief cure, but this experiment helped him move along. Encountering other minds, also trying to work out the meaning of death and grief, demonstrated to Cody that he wasn't alone in this story.
1: In my sense of isolation, I think a lot of people get this feeling that they are alone in their grief, that they are the only people who have ever experienced what they're experiencing. And to some degree, that is correct. I mean, the hyper-specifics of your situation will never be exactly replicated, but it's such a universal phenomenon. And it's something that we, in our hyper-individualized, really socially atomized culture, often come to forget. Actually, this is something people have been dealing with truly forever, and having books where you have these very, very insightful, very smart people from either 1,000 years ago or 1 year ago writing about something similar to what you've gone through can really provide a sense of support and of possibility, really.
0: There are plenty of ways that those ancient and modern, very smart people communicate through art. The spoken word, theater, movies, visual art, music. So here in the not terribly bookish West of the 2020s, what's special about books? Maybe it's the same things that they've always offered us.
3: There's something about the immediacy of reading someone else's thoughts and having instant access to what they're thinking. And of course, when you're reading something from another place, another time, there is this kind of sense of magic thought transference from one mind to another. And obviously, reading has the power to evoke emotions instantaneously. When one reads a certain passage, there is this kind of contagion of emotion that takes place. So I think there has always been this sense that reading has this great power to change people's minds, change the way we see the world, transfer thoughts from one mind to another, preserve ideas, transmit ideas to different times, different contexts. So it's always been seen as this incredibly powerful technology. So my name is Dr. Edmund King. I'm a senior lecturer in English literature at the Open University in the UK. And I'm kind of an all-purpose historian of reading.
4: And I'm Sarah Haslam. I'm a professor of 20th century literature.
0: They've collaborated with another Open University colleague, Siobhan Campbell, on a book of essays.
3: The name of the collection that we have co-edited is 100 Years of Bibliotherapy, Healing with Books.

0: Bibliotherapy as a practice is traced back to the start of the 20th century.
1: The First World War is certainly a key inflection point. The term bibliotherapy was coined by an American Unitarian minister, Samuel McCord Crothers, in 1916.
0: But the idea of attributing a special power to books obviously goes back much further.
2: Yeah, I think whenever bibliotherapists or literary specialists get together and try and write a history of this practice, obviously they want to look as far back as they possibly can. And it's very tempting, and I think in many ways quite insightful, to go back to ancient sources. So people quite often go back to an anecdote about the ancient Egyptian pharaoh Ramesses II, who supposedly had the phrase, the healing place of the soul, engraved upon one of his libraries. Other people will look at Aristotle and the concept of catharsis, or the concept of purging the audience's emotions through drama, and make some large-scale analogies with our current ideas of bibliotherapy and say, this is the same essential idea in the past. There's this grand continuity in the way in which we think about books and reading across time. And I think that is a very tempting and very attractive way, I think, of thinking about books and bibliotherapy. But I think there might be something a bit more complicated going on as well than just that grand historical story of continuity across time.
0: You mentioned that books have been seen also as negative in their power. I think the quote was both remedy and poison.
2: When we think about bibliotherapy, there is this temptation to merely focus on the good, to see books as good things, reading as an inherently good practice that will make us into better people. But obviously, there has always been a dark side to reading. There's always been a sense in which there's danger beneath the covers. And I think that's what we often go to books for anyway. We don't always go there for positive emotions or for a sense of bliss. There's something disturbing about the process. There's something emotionally disturbing. And I don't think we should lose sight of that. You've always got to have a sense of a far more nuanced moral and emotional landscape.
0: Bibliotherapy was conceived to use books for the greater good during World War I, to help physically injured and psychologically damaged soldiers. Initiatives and therapies involving books were developing on both sides of the Atlantic.
1: They were happening concurrently. And in fact, there was more of a transatlantic cultural conversation about bibliotherapy than we knew. So Theodore Wesley Koch was an official from the Library of Congress, and he was sent over in 1917 to do some fact-checking. He was an exploratory mission, if you like, to see what was happening in terms of books at war in the UK.
0: The US Library of Congress and American Library Association collaborated on a library war service. It set up libraries at military camps, and at military hospitals, books were dispensed to patients by uniformed librarians. It's where that medicalized bibliotherapy vocabulary, diagnosis, prescription came from.
1: That is what happened when bibliotherapy went into institutions and organizations, which it tended to more quickly in the US.
0: On the British side, things were less formal, less top-down.
1: It wasn't about medicalizing books as part of soldiers' recovery. It was about freeing wounded and sick soldiers to identify the kind of reading that they wanted to do.
0: Sarah Haslam has called these practices literary caregiving.
1: And they are largely undertaken by women, largely undertaken by volunteers, largely undertaken not as part of professional organizations, but as part of charitable practices in the private sector, as it were, through private donations.
0: The UK and US approaches still intersected at times. Take the fever chart developed for the British Army by a scholar named H.R. Brett Smith.
2: Supposedly what happened was there was an Oxford don, an academic, who was too old for service, and he had

0: volunteered for some form of war service. And so what he ended up doing was coming up with a list of books that could be read by severely traumatized or shell-shocked soldiers. So he was really compiling a list of books that could remedy people's emotional distress. And he ranked them in order of the most palliative or the most consoling. And the book which came at the top of that list, or the author which came at the top of that list, was Jane Austen.
1: Wow. So a female author and, you know, the queen of the marriage plot. What do you make of that?
0: I think it's interesting. I think it's probably not a coincidence that Jane Austen had her centenary during the First World War. So there was already a sense that the Austen industry was forming, and she had a certain profile, a rising profile at the time. So she was already someone I think who was topical. But if you look at what British soldiers were actually taking with them in their kit bags when they went to fight, they were quite often taking 19th century novels with them. And certainly I've come across some evidence of officers, at least, who were reading Austen. So I don't think it's entirely out of the question. And of course, in the kind of culture around books that existed at the time, there was, I think, a far greater profile for those kinds of titles. You quite often come across 19th century novels being discussed in this context. It's really interesting.
1: Was it this power of the novels to console somehow? You know, you're in a trench in World War I, transported to some fictional world, or are you looking for reassurance about the one that you're in?
0: Obviously, we can't really know what Brett Smith was thinking when he compiled the chart. But I certainly think that there was this concept of transportation that certainly existed at the time. And in the accounts of soldiers that I've read who were talking about reading during the period, I've found some really striking instances where they talk about the power of reading when you're under shell fire. So quite often a position could be under shell fire for hours. There's a great deal of stress. Of course, you expect the next shell to have your name on it. But having a novel with you could be a way of just focusing on something else and just even just going through the motions of flicking from one page to the next, whether you take any of the content into your mind or not. That kind of automatic action could be a way of taking your attention away from a very frightening and traumatic situation. It could also be a way of revisiting a less stressful and more happily remembered period of life. So quite often these were young men in their early 20s. They might take the books they'd read during their teenage years with them to war, or their favorite books they had as children. It's one of the authors I've dealt with, one of the readers I've come across, is a dramatist who was obsessed with Alice in Wonderland. And so he took Alice in Wonderland with them to the trenches, and he read it obsessively over and over and over again.
2: Either the well was very deep, or she fell very slowly, for she had plenty of time as she went down to look about her and to wonder what was going to happen next.
0: And he described the relationship between the British trenches and the German trenches in terms of

0: it was an amazing discovery. It was one of those wow moments that researchers live for, because it really did change what we thought we knew about books at war.
1: The phrase that Sarah Haslam uses, literary caregiving, was inspired by a eureka moment she experienced in the main library at Oxford University.
0: I actually came up with that term as a result of coming across a pamphlet called The Red Cross and Order of St. John, War Library. And it was by somebody called Helen Mary Gaskell.
1: Britain, too, had assembled a war library, but in the place of governments and institutions was a determined individual, Helen Mary May Gaskell.
0: Gaskell unashamedly operationalized emotion. In her pamphlet, she talked about the fact that the day that war was declared, she thought, what can I do? I know what I can do. I can get people to donate books which can go to sick and wounded soldiers abroad. She had experience of doing this. In the Boer War, her son-in-law had been wounded, and she couldn't think what else to send him. She sent him some books, and he wrote back to her, talking to her of the amazing effect that these books had had for him and for his comrades. So the books had been literally read to pieces, he told her. So many people wanted to read them. They fell apart and they were passed around in sections. And he'd said to her at the time how helpful they had been. So when war was declared in 1914, she was a well-connected, wealthy woman. She was actually at a house party the weekend war was declared, which included the UK Prime Minister. She had powerful friends, she had wealthy friends, and she had her own money as well. So she was well positioned to put her concept into practice. As I said earlier, she operationalized emotion. So she said, books are needed. Books are being demanded. Soldiers are imploring us to send books. And she felt heartbroken. She used the word heartbroken when they couldn't generate enough material to send.

0: 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I'm Nala Ayed. Scholar Sarah Haslam came upon a 100-year-old pamphlet in the library at Oxford. It made her realize that one citizen,
1: Helen Mary Gaskell,
0: had the aim to create a war library for British soldiers on the eve of World War I. And her emotional plea to the nation worked.
1: By 1917, 10 million units had been shipped, both domestically and internationally, by the War Library, and the majority of those 10 million units had been donated by the public.
0: The plan worked almost too well.
1: She was not expecting the response. The Postmaster General in the UK got involved and enabled people to donate for free. So you could take your books to a post office and they would come down to London to the War Library's headquarters, which was on Marble Arch. There's one story about somebody donating an entire library of 35,000 books at once. And other stories of the traffic just coming to a standstill because people were sending so much stuff.
0: It was a book donation on a different scale.
1: And of course, there were people who emptied their attics. Of course, there were people who thought, you know, I don't know what I'm going to do with all of these books. I'm going to give them to the War Library. But people also donated first editions. It was happening around the market. It was happening below the market. It was coming from the donating public. And I find this deeply moving.
0: As Sarah Haslam tells Ideas producer Lisa Godfrey, the ethos of bibliotherapy

0: themselves were open. So if the men could walk there, depending on their injuries, then they were able to help themselves to whatever they fancied from the shelves.
1: You spoke of the physical wounds of the men. Can you remind us of the mental state that soldiers were sometimes in when they returned from fighting?
0: Sometimes the mental wounds were as serious as the physical wounds, but obviously they were far less visible. And both Louisa Garrett Anderson and Gaskell talked about the need to respond to the wounded minds. But what the women who were in these sites of literary caregiving were absolutely certain about was that they wanted to give as much attention to those wounds that could not be seen as the head wounds, as the leg wounds, which were obviously very common in trench warfare.
1: We have a name now for what those soldiers suffered: PTSD, trauma, moral injury, and that still exists, of course. I understand that literary caregiving still goes on with veterans in England. Is that right?
0: Yes, it does. And I think that there's a huge amount of really interesting work that's happening now in terms of reading and what the benefits are. There was actually a report just written in the UK called the Reading Rights Report. And there is a neuroscientist who this report quotes, who wires people up, as neuroscientists do, and discovered that there's a co-regulation of nervous systems when a mother reads to a baby. The heart rate, for example, goes into sync. And I like to think that for those men who couldn't read to themselves and were far away from those who loved them, if they were being read to, then there would be something similar, a kind of a pause in the beat of the clock, a kind of a moment that returned them to themselves and took them out of the experiences that they recently had, and therefore set them perhaps on and hopefully on a path to something like recovery.
1: Sarah Haslam's mention of science brings us back to a central question in 20th century book therapies. Was the practice of using books to heal a science, an art, or a simple act of care? Historian of reading, Edmund King.
2: There's always been this tension, I think, certainly since the early 20th century, between a more informal approach to bibliotherapy. Particularly in hospital settings, there were people who wanted to make bibliotherapy into a science. And certainly between the World Wars and the 1920s and 1930s, these hospital librarians would wear white coats and they would take their books from one bed to another in something which looked like a dispensing trolley. So there was this desire to represent the books on the most basic level as medicines and as part of a medical discourse, and to say that they had certain particular effects in the same way that drugs would have particular effects.
1: He thinks that's because, as ever, there was something to prove to others.
2: A desire by a profession to ground itself in expertise and in results, and to demonstrate to funders or managers or the people who are controlling the purse strings that this particular practice actually has a series of results. And there was an enormous effort to quantify the effects that books could have on patients, and particular kinds of books could have on particular maladies or particular illnesses in terms of recovery. I'm not sure that was ever particularly successful. I think there was a great deal of ambition to make bibliotherapy into that kind of science, but I don't think it could ever really kind of fulfill the expectations that were around it during this time period. Yeah, so there's always been this tension, I think, between the informal and the formal, the desire to demonstrate the power of bibliotherapy in the most direct way through quantification, through the production of results and figures that will demonstrate once and for all that this is doing good.
1: '21st century bibliotherapy continues to be a mix of the formal and informal. Search for a bibliotherapist online and you'll encounter creative people with a background in the arts, ready to

0: But that is something where perhaps if loved ones or family members are trying to understand a new diagnosis, a book like that might be helpful for them. Or perhaps someone with a psychotic disorder who's currently in remission and wants to understand more about the illness, or be able to read material by someone who has had a similar experience to them, might be helpful. These books, when they're prescribed, I want the prescription to be evidence-based and tailored to the recipient of the book and their very particular circumstances.
1: Mm-hmm. So not just a diagnosis, but the person with the diagnosis.
0: That's right.
1: In terms of the effects, is giving patients hope one of the goals of bibliotherapy?
0: Yes, I think it's quite powerful for patients to read about symptoms and experiences that align very closely with their own. Because I do see in my patients that often their own experiences and symptoms, particularly those that generate shame that they haven't shared with anyone else, there's often a sense that they are the only ones experiencing such symptoms, or that it's something specific to them. And patients have told me that reading, whether it be in a fictional form or going through a workbook, seeing the symptoms of their illness, whether it be depression or obsessive compulsive disorder, is something that can really address the isolation that comes with living with some of these conditions.
1: What else do you see books being able to do for people who are suffering?
0: It can provide them with skills that help them to get better and to stay better. And some of the experiences my patients come to me with aren't necessarily part of their illness, but are part of experiencing loss and grief and suffering and guilt and all sorts of human emotions. I think books can help people to understand what it is to be human.
1: Dr. Martina Scholtens has made her book recommendations available to everyone at bibliotherapy.ca. Evidence-based book therapy would be a high note to end on here, but to be honest, there's something missing in this discussion: the status of books themselves in our 21st century culture.
2: Yeah, I'm not sure if you wanted me to say anything about bibliotherapy and the crisis of reading.
1: Edmund King.
2: So I think the reason that we are so obsessed now with the idea that bibliotherapy can have results, or that books can heal, or that books are good for us, is because we also fear the end of reading. We look at the declines of time that young people are spending with books, and we worry that our literary culture that we value so much might be coming to an end. So I think as we kind of think of ourselves as being imperiled or endangered or in danger of extinction, I think there is an enormous temptation to then emphasize the power of reading, the importance of books. And that, I think, is why we are so obsessed now with the idea of the healing book, because it speaks so powerfully to our sense of the importance of books in a world in which that culture seems to be slipping away.
1: Books are seen as weirdly powerful by the right in North America. There's a call for restriction and censorship and saving young minds from this malignant material.
2: I think there is this heightened sense now around the danger of books, particularly books which have a different ideological flavor to those you might want to be promoting. So it's got away, I think, from a sense that all books are appropriate, or we should provide a full range of books across the full range of people's tastes, to the idea of kind of directing reading, or making sure that there is a particularly kind of curated list of books which is available for, as you say, vulnerable young people to read. And again, it comes back to that sense of the heightened sense of power, almost totemic power that books now seem to have, this idea that they will instantly convert someone to another.

0: ideology, that they will put bad ideas in people's minds, that they will mimic or cause certain behaviors to be copied. So there, I think there's an enormous anxiety now which exists around books, which goes along with the kind of idea of power of books.
1: Are you worried about the diminishment of book reading in school? We're seeing a lot of threats to humanities education.
0: I think there is this increasing sense that the humanities and the art subjects need to be accountable, and they need to show that they are having concrete results. They need to be focused on a particular outcome. They need to be instrumentalized. It can't just be about learning for the sake of learning. It's got to be about learning for a particular project. I find this very disturbing, this reduction of learning to pure economic outcomes or pure kind of ideological outcomes. But I think what I find most disturbing is that it's across the spectrum politically as well. So that you can see a very obvious right-wing flavor to that for sure. But there is also a desire to connect things up on the left as well in terms of this kind of instrumentalism that we need to be reading for to let ourselves know about the climate crisis, the earth crisis. All of obviously those things exist, but I want to think of reading as something which is beyond that. It's about a wider sense of our engagement with the world, and it shouldn't just be focused on these particular instrumental ends. It shouldn't just be about addressing this particular challenge, addressing this particular crisis, letting us know about this particular issue. Those things are very important, but it's got to be embedded in a much wider view of the world, a much wider sense of the reader's own power to engage with whatever it is they want to engage with.
1: We live in such a relentlessly online world now, and yet, judging by social media, physical books really do seem to interest young people, people who grew up online. Is it fair to say there's a bit of a resurgence around reading?
0: Yeah, I think what they call BookTok, which is the community on TikTok, which is about books and reading, is obviously a large phenomenon right now. People are paying a large amount of attention to it. Publishing industry is seeing it as a place that they can promote certain titles, that certain influencers will read a book and then want to talk about it in front of millions of people potentially on the app. And so I think there is this new buzz around books, but I'm not even sure it's about reading. I think it's about the materiality of books, because there's something a bit nostalgic, I think, about reading in a physical format. So there is a certain extent to which people in these videos fetishize bindings, the edges of books, the smell of books, all of the physical things that we might have taken for granted in the pre-internet age become more important, I think, in a more virtual environment when there aren't these sets of physical traces that we take meaning from. So those things become important again. In a way, I think the internet has shown us what's important about books, and it's made us focus on those parts of books that cannot be replicated in the digital realm.
1: What happened to the ebook taking over?
0: Yeah, I think we're always faced with these narratives of technological progress, and we're always told that what we currently think will become obsolete or outmoded, and that the new is always better. But I have a great deal of time for ebooks. I think they're amazing in terms of their portability, the way in which they can just be instantly available to you. But there is something about an ebook which is quite different in terms of reading. It has a different relationship with the body, I think, as you scroll through the pages on a Kindle or a device or even on your phone. As you're reading a book, you know how far through it is. It is simply by what page you're up to. You can see it in terms of your bookmark, for instance. You don't necessarily get those same kind of traces from an ebook, which is far more like an old-fashioned ancient scroll in some ways

0: Edmund King. His colleague on the 100 Years of Bibliotherapy project is passionate about where she stands on reading now, Sarah Haslam.
1: For me, the important thing is always going to be the opening of a book and the fact that that is a beautiful moment, and it's an unpredictable moment, and it's a moment when you are in the present, you have slowed down, you're opening a book, and it's a welcoming space as a physical object. And that's why for me a Kindle will never take the place of a material book. So I think that, you know, the death of print was certainly predicted way too early. And even as Kindle use is increasing, the sales of print books are not dwindling, as was anticipated. So I think it's fair to say that there is a wide readership still of all ages who recognises that moment in engagement with a book is irreplaceable. And long may that continue.
0: What you're saying makes me think, when we think about books having the capacity to help or heal us, that can come in many different ways. It can come in a direct sort of, I have a problem or I have a mental health issue and need some kind of guidance or advice or a reflection of what I'm going through in a memoir. But it can also be as subtle as finding a beauty in a book that still reminds you that the world is a decent place despite what's going on everywhere.
1: I think that's very true. I think that there are a range of processes being enacted when we pick up a book.
2: You've been listening to an episode about bibliotherapy. It was produced by Lisa Godfrey. Lisa Ayuso is the web producer for Ideas. Danielle Duval is the technical producer. Our senior producer is Nikola Lukšić. Greg Kelly is the executive producer of Ideas. And I'm Nala Ayed.
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9: This is World Report. Good morning. I'm Marcia Young. RCMP are confirming an 80-year-old woman died trying to escape the Bald Range wildfire in BC. It is a fast-moving fire southwest of Okanagan Lake. Police say the woman died suddenly on Friday. The BC Coroner's Service is investigating cause of death. Police say she lived in Meadow Valley near Summerland, BC. Those communities remain under evacuation orders. But as Georgie Smythe tells us, that could soon change.
10: The Bald Range wildfire is still burning out of control, but there's now talk of evacuated locals returning home if conditions allow. But as Summerland Chief Administrative Officer Graham Statt told a live stream on Sunday, there's no timeline for that just yet.
11: Staged reentry, where we can accommodate it, working closely to make sure those areas are safe. Basic requirements will have to be made in those areas before we can let people back in. So it won't be the whole community, It'll be pieces at a time.
10: Stats said there's still active fires burning around Summerland's periphery. He confirmed downtown is undamaged.

0: our own individual selves.
1: What did you talk about?
0: We talked about, oh my gosh, I'm so scared. Serena's going to be interviewing us and we have to know who our character is, if we're Peter Pan or Cindy Lou Who or whatever. And the, like, why people

0: This is CBC News. From CBC Toronto, it's 5:30, 21 degrees, partly cloudy in the city right now. Good morning, I'm Nicole Martin. We begin in British Columbia, where the RCMP have confirmed an 80-year-old woman has died while trying to flee from a massive and fast-moving wildfire in the Okanagan. Jessica Chung reports.
1: The Bald Range fire has grown by 30% since Saturday, reaching 136 square kilometers. That after it nearly doubled in size overnight Friday, shortly after igniting. It prompted the whole community of Summerland to flee. 12,000 people ordered to leave their homes, plus thousands more from the surrounding area, including Peachland, most of which headed south. And the mayor says the number one question from evacuees is when they can go home.
2: It's too soon to say. We have to make sure the town is safe. We know power lines are down. We know the water is contaminated. So all that has to be looked at, sorted out.
1: What he does know is that homes and structures have been lost in the flames, but it's not clear yet how many. The RCMP says an 80-year-old woman died while trying to flee her home. Police believe her death was a result of the wildfire. Jessica Chung, CBC News, Penticton.
0: The mother of Jack and Lily Sullivan is speaking publicly for the first time in more than a year. Her two young children both disappeared from their home in Pictou County, Nova Scotia, back on May 2nd, 2025. Despite an extensive search in the woods, there has been little trace of the siblings. Angela McIver has this exclusive report.
3: I don't feel I owe people anything.
4: Malaya Brooks Murray makes no apologies for staying.

0: Silent since the weekend her two children, Jack Sullivan, who was four at the time, and Lily, who was six, went missing from their home in Lansdowne, Nova Scotia. She says the RCMP advised her not to talk.
1: I just did whatever they told me to do because I didn't want to jeopardize the case in any way.
0: Brooks Murray says even though she hasn't been in the spotlight, she has been working behind the scenes. Last spring, she took part in a volunteer search for Jack and Lily, led by the Ontario group Please Bring Me Home. Nick Oldreve is the executive director.
2: People looking from the outside will compare it to, well, if Malaya is not behaving like these other parents did when they lost their kids, then she must be guilty of something. And that's just not what we saw.
0: In a statement, RCMP said many of the investigative steps being taken and the progress being made can't be shared publicly. Angela McIver, CBC News, Brookfield, Nova Scotia.
3: Hamilton police are urging suspects to hand themselves in following the city's ninth homicide of the year. A taxi driver discovered a 21-year-old man suffering from a stab wound on the sidewalk along Main Street West near Fridge Street around 2:30 Sunday morning. The victim was rushed to hospital where he later died. Investigators believe the stabbing followed an altercation near King Street West and Paradise Road North earlier in the evening, but they say it remains unclear what transpired between the fight and the man being found. Detective Sergeant Lisa Chambers says police are trying to piece together a motive.
4: We're still working through trying to identify any suspects involved, but those people know that they were involved, and we encourage them to do the right thing and to turn themselves in.
3: Anyone with information about the attack is asked to contact police or Crime Stoppers. In other news, more than 1 million people have been forced to evacuate their homes in eastern China. Typhoon Dolphin continues to batter the region with heavy rain and high winds. China's financial capital, Shanghai, is among the areas evacuated. Nearly 1,000 flights had to be canceled in that city alone today. Cars have been abandoned in flooded streets, and officials are warning of possible landslides through the next few days. Dolphin made landfall on Sunday, prompting Chinese officials to issue their highest level red alert. Typhoon Dolphin is the strongest storm to hit China this year. And lastly, Russian officials say a Ukrainian drone attack killed at least 12 people and wounded 40 others. It happened in a city in the Tatarstan region early Monday. It is the site of a major oil refinery and is one of many that Ukraine's military is targeting. Ukraine's President Volodymyr Zelensky says the country's armed forces and security service continue to target Russian oil refineries as well as anti-aircraft missile systems. Ukrainian strikes on Russian infrastructure have led to fuel shortages in recent months. Zelensky says the intensifying campaign is an effort to force Russian President Vladimir Putin back to the negotiating table. That is the CBC News from Toronto. A quick look at the weather forecast. A mix of sun and cloud with a chance of showers and the risk of a thunderstorm today, a high of 27 degrees. Right now in downtown Toronto, 21 degrees and partly cloudy.
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6: Hello, you're listening to From Our Own Correspondent here on the BBC World Service. I'm Pascal Harter. Welcome to the programme. First, to the extraordinary story of a man who is alleged to have played a key role in the global trade in drugs. Zheng Jidong was known by many different names, maybe not surprising when you consider the risks he was running, as the link between some of Mexico's most feared cartels and the chemicals industry in China. In the past, Mexico was known more for exports of marijuana and heroin made from plants grown within Mexico itself. Over time, criminal groups expanded into making and transporting synthetic man-made drugs, like the powerful opioid called fentanyl. Fentanyl is confected from industrial chemicals, and that's where the Chinese connection comes in. China has the largest chemical and pharmaceutical industries in the world, difficult to regulate because of their sheer size. When Mexican cartels connected with people in these Chinese industries who were willing to trade the chemical building blocks for making fentanyl, the international drugs trade became a lot bigger and a lot harder to combat. Sean Yuen has been on the trail of one individual accused of helping it happen.

First things I heard, sitting across from Enrique in a cafe in a quaint town in Mexico's Sinaloa state, was the notification beeping on his phone. It was a language app, reminding him to practice his English. He glanced at his phone and showed it to us. "Welcome," he said, repeating the word on the screen. A little embarrassed, with a shy smile, he put it face down on the table. Enrique is a big man, broad shoulders, full beard, and tattoos peeking out of his short-sleeved shirt. He's friendly but composed and exudes confidence. He talks with deliberate pauses that pull you into his train of thought. He is, by his own description, a high-level coordinator inside the Sinaloa cartel, one of Mexico's most dangerous and powerful drug trafficking networks, responsible for managing the transfer and distribution of chemical precursors, the building blocks of fentanyl, across a network of roughly 20 people. After initial hellos, he asked us to head to his car to record our interview because he didn't want anyone overhearing us. In the tense quiet, broken only by the humming of the aircon, I asked him if he knew Zhang Zhidong, the suspected Chinese drug kingpin I'd been investigating. Enrique looked confused and said he wasn't sure, so I moved on. I didn't expect everyone in the cartel to know Zhang. But then, it occurred to me that he had another, much better known alias inside the criminal network. So I wrote down the name Brother Wang on my notebook and passed it to Enrique. "Have you heard of this name?" He picked up the notebook, looked at it, and then let out a knowing chuckle. "Ah, yes, I know him. Everyone knows him. He was number one." Enrique described to me how John had allegedly acted as a broker between Chinese chemical factories and the drug cartel. Orders would be placed with him and the chemicals would be shipped from China to Mexico, he said. The cartels needed him, someone who had connections on both sides of the Pacific. I also pressed Enrique on what he does for a living, whether he feels guilty for being involved in an industry that causes so many deaths, tens of thousands every year. He said that one of his own relatives had moved to the US and died from a fentanyl overdose there. "It shakes your conscience," he told me, "but work is work. We don't know any other way to make a living." Other people I talked to during this investigation repeatedly give the same kind of answer, almost nonchalant. Well, I feel sad for those people, but no one forces them to use drugs. Before coming to Mexico, I had spoken to another man whom I'll call Alex. He too is Chinese and studied Spanish at Peking University a year ahead of John, and then later worked with him in Mexico at a mining company. Alex described someone almost magnetically alive, talkative, persuasive, with an instinctive fluency not just in Spanish, but in how Mexicans actually talked, the rhythms of the street. He could talk to anyone and move easily in any situation, Alex told me. Their time in Mexico was against the broader backdrop of China's overseas expansion. Many Chinese people with great ambitions naturally turned overseas for abundant job and economic opportunities. Alex told me that Zhang truly loved Mexico and what he would describe as a lawless Wild West. Alex said Zhang had a special ability to identify and establish connections in both the government authorities and the underworld, including the drug cartels. Looking back, he said there were some signs that Zhang was a lot more daring than many other Chinese nationals who went abroad for jobs. Alex recalled that one night at 3 a.m, Zhang called him and said he wanted to meet up. Together, they drove 40 kilometers out of the city to an empty highway, where Zhang produced several handguns from the car. They spent an hour shooting at road signs. Alex asked him why. Zhang just shrugged. "Why not? No one's going to know." When the news of Zhang's arrest broke last year, Alex said, Peking University's alumni networks exploded. Everyone trading stories, trying to make sense of it. Someone joked that Zhang was China's equivalent of Walter White in Breaking Bad, and that he might be the most famous Peking University graduate of the past 20 years. During my own time in Culiacan, I also visited a cartel safe house. There were no clues from the street. But when the heavy metal gate swung open, I entered a compound with high walls and a guard dog with fighting scars padded towards me.
I was led into a white-tiled room

0: and told it was safer inside, out of the sight of drones. I went there to talk to a man whom I'll call Luis, who said he had cooked fentanyl for the Sinaloa cartel for several years. He told me about the afternoon, around 7 years ago, when word came through that someone important was arriving. He was told to stand guard. The visitor, they said, was Chinese. Luis watched as the man met with the bosses. When the meeting finished, the visitor reached into his pocket and distributed cash to those standing guard as a tip, a gesture that Luis understood immediately, the courtesy of a new boss. In the months that followed, Luis told me, the precursor chemicals flowed more reliably than they ever had. New work arrived, income went up. Another cartel member I talked to attributed the booming trade in fentanyl to Zhang. It was thanks to him that the cartels joined forces and the business of fentanyl trade was created and expanded, he told me. Zhang is alleged to have connections to both the Sinaloa cartel and its main rival, the Jalisco New Generation cartel. The issue of fentanyl has been a central flashpoint between China, the US, and Mexico. US President Donald Trump has labeled fentanyl dealers narco-terrorists and used fentanyl as a reason to impose tariffs on China. The Chinese embassy in Washington, however, told the BBC that China is one of the world's toughest countries on counter narcotics and that it has put strict controls on the production of the precursors that help make it. Zhang Zhidong was arrested in Mexico City in 2024 after what felt like a chase from a movie script, where he escaped house arrest from a hole dug beneath a property where he was being detained. He fled to Russia via Cuba, where his forged papers were discovered. He was later sent back to Cuba, where his true identity was revealed, before being returned to Mexico and then extradited to the US. He is now in federal custody in Brooklyn and has pleaded not guilty to a long list of charges. Back in Culiacan, in the sweltering heat of Mexico's summer sun, I asked Enrique what Zhang's arrest had meant for the supply chain. Everything became harder, he said. More expensive, like starting from scratch. I asked him if they had found a replacement. He paused and said, the bosses are talking about a person, but for my own safety, I can't tell you more. I pushed him a bit more and asked, can you at least tell me if that person is also a Chinese national? He looked down, paused again, looked back at me and said, yes.
1: That was Sean Yuen. Next to Ukraine and the city of Odessa on the northwestern shore of the Black Sea. It's a place full of history and cultural heritage, well known for its lavish Mediterranean-style architecture and a cosmopolitan mix of Russian, Greek, Italian, Jewish and Ukrainian influences. The city's inhabitants are also famous for their quick wit, their snappy comebacks and common habit of answering a question with another question are celebrated across Ukraine. But this summer, Paul Adams found things are a little more edgy in the city than usual.
2: Odessa, I'm told, is famous for its sense of humour. That's just as well because these days this beguiling city by the Black Sea doesn't have a lot to laugh about. At times during our 3 days there, the air raid sirens seemed to sound every 20 minutes. Not deafeningly like Kyiv, but somehow always there in the background, wailing away against the hubbub of the city, with its rattling trams, its many buskers, and in the middle of summer, its improbably numerous tourists. Sometimes the siren fades away, along with the danger. Other times it's the prelude to a percussive mix of heavy machine gun fire and distant explosions. The city's permanently busy air defense units searching the skies for incoming drones and trying to shoot them down. But does Odessa seem to take any notice? Apparently not. Ukrainians know the sound and they know what it means, but they're busy living their lives. They've all calculated the risks and decided to carry on regardless. And so, at the top of the 192 steps, immortalized in Sergei Eisenstein's 1925 silent film Battleship Potemkin, with its terrifying image of a baby in a pram hurtling downwards in the midst of a massacre, visitors stop, take selfies and listen to the guitarist with the haunting voice serenading the city. In front of them, the gutted hulk of the Hotel Odessa rises from the harbour where a handful of ship

0: Professor Moord. The hotel was bombed back in 2023. In the years since, the whole port, with its giant yellow cranes, gantries and warehouses, has been attacked over and over again. In recent weeks, those attacks have intensified as Russia seeks to strangle Ukraine's commercial ties with the outside world. To the east, in the Sea of Azov, a vital waterway for Russia, Ukraine is attempting to do something similar to Moscow's hold over the occupied and annexed Crimean Peninsula. This summer, there's a war raging at sea. Last month, a Turkish-owned vessel, the Golden Leo, was attacked and eventually sunk just offshore. From their hotel rooms, infinity pools and seaside restaurants, Ukrainians watched as the ship burned and 10 crew members, Syrians and Indians, were killed, along with a Ukrainian pilot. Earlier this week, a Russian drone, almost intact, washed ashore right there on the beach. The signs nearby warn of the dangers of sea mines. And back in June, 26-year-old Daria Kravchenko was killed when shrapnel from an intercepted Russian drone fell from the sky. Videos showed paramedics frantically attempting to resuscitate her amid the sun loungers and parasols. While we were filming on the crowded water's edge, the siren sounded yet again. No one paid any attention, nor did most people flinch when a Ukrainian drone zoomed into the sky and a jet could be heard flying overhead. It was surreal. But away from the nonchalance and the determination to ignore the war as much as possible, Odessa is full of pain. Earlier that day, we met Svetlana Halchenko, a warehouse shift manager at the port, limping from the injuries she sustained at work a year ago when a Russian missile exploded nearby, killing two colleagues, and trying really hard to keep smiling as she described to us the extreme stress of working in a place where every day brings the threat of a drone or a missile. When she wasn't twisting a handkerchief tightly to control her emotions, Svetlana's fingers shook. After fleeing from the east earlier in the war, she made Odessa her home, effectively swapping one front line for another. She told me she'd been overwhelmed by the kindness she'd encountered in her adopted city, but she struggled to hold back the tears. But what of Odessa's legendary sense of humour? Well, we had to wait till our last evening to find it, in the most unlikely place, the apocalyptic ruins of 83-year-old Andrei Dudik's home and garden in the nearby village of Usatova. Dressed only in shorts and well-worn shoes, a battered cap on his head, Andrei was taking stock of the disaster that had turned his life upside down just 5 hours earlier, when a jet-powered drone shattered his midday nap. "I was just lying there wondering what to do with the afternoon," he told me as we staggered about amid the rubble. "Now I know." "You seem to have a sense of humour about it all," I said, taken aback. "I'm from Odessa," he said, laughing. "If we started crying, nothing good would come of it." Andrei didn't think anyone had deliberately set out to kill him. He was, he readily admitted, an accidental victim of Russia's war. As we were leaving, he pressed an unripe pear into my hands, salvaged from his own ravaged garden. "Should I eat it now?" I asked. "You'll be fine," he said, "as long as your teeth are strong."
1: Paul Adams. Social media is lighting up with content on so-called nonna-maxing, how to dress, cook and live long, just like an Italian grandmother. But in one Italian city, the trend is going the other way, away from traditional freshly baked bread and homemade sauces, and toward junk food. Naples is, deservedly, famous for its cooking. It is in this city that arguably the most ubiquitous dish in the world was invented. And yet, its food culture is changing. Sofia Betitsa has been hearing about the new and negative consequences for younger people in particular.
2: Naples is like a theme park for food lovers. Almost every cafe has a window opening onto the street, filled with fragrant sfogliatelle pastries, rum cakes, and pasta omelets. Vendors call out to passers-by. They urge you to try something. Pizza, which was born here in Naples, can be deep-fried, folded, wrapped in paper, and eaten on the move. As I walk through the narrow streets of the old town, the smells mingle in the air. The food is delicious, cheap, and everywhere. But these days, the food is changing. Burgers and kebabs have joined the Italian classics. Pizzas can come piled up with fries or chopped hot dogs. In a hospital in Ponticelli, on

0: On the outskirts of the city, I meet 17-year-old Salvatore. This neighborhood has one of the highest obesity rates in Europe. Salvatore weighs 170 kilos and struggles to walk. He's unable to bend down to tie his shoelaces. His Vespa scooter strains under his weight. In 1 week, his mother, Anna, tells me its wheels have broken 7 times. She sits beside him, slim and immaculately made up. She's worried about her son. He eats everything, she says with a sigh, all the time. Anna also feels judged. People blame her, she says, but life for teenagers here has changed. When she was at school, young people rarely went out for dinner. That was expensive, something only grown-ups did. Now, teenagers eat at home, then meet their friends and eat again. This is the home of the Mediterranean diet, yet in parts of the surrounding Campania region, more than 40% of 8 and 9-year-olds are overweight. The Italian diet, celebrated around the world, vegetables, beans, whole grains, fish and olive oil, bears little resemblance to what many children here actually eat. Dr. Walter Longo, a specialist in nutrition and longevity, estimates that today only 10% of Italians truly follow it. He sums up the modern diet with the 5 P's: pizza, pasta, potatoes, protein and pane, Italian for bread. None of these food staples is inherently bad. The problem is the quantities, what has been crowded out, and the constant snacks and sugary drinks in between, he tells me. At another clinic, I meet 10-year-old Francesca. She's chatty and funny, with dark blonde hair that falls almost to her knees. Her parents brought her in because of a persistent cough and difficulty swallowing, not because of her weight. Francesca happily recites her daily menu: bread and Nutella for breakfast, a chocolate sponge cake for a snack, pasta with lentils for lunch, and usually chicken for dinner. But she doesn't eat vegetables, her mother Carmen cuts in. I put them in front of her, but she won't touch them. When Francesca steps onto the scales, the display reads 60 kilos. Her parents insist she's active. She does gymnastics and Latin dance. They have never considered her weight a problem. Dr. Roberto Berni-Canani, the obesity specialist who's treating Francesca, tells me that this is common. Parents bring children to him with other symptoms without realizing that their weight may be contributing to broader poor health. This is a very good mother, he says about Carmen, a very good father. They simply don't recognize the importance of diet quality and body weight. In southern Italy, a chubby child with rosy cheeks has traditionally been seen as a healthy one. Feeding is a way for parents and grandparents to show care and love. But that old instinct now collides with an abundance of highly processed food and less exercise. Many children here study in magnificent old palazzi, built long before anyone expected them to contain gyms. At one primary school, I climb ancient stone stairs beneath high ceilings and faded frescoes. The gym is a tiny room with a concrete floor. 30 children squeeze inside, trying to play volleyball over a small rope strung up as a net. Back in Ponticelli, Salvatore is hoping for surgery that would remove up to 90% of his stomach. His surgeon, Dr. Sonia Chiappetta, tells me that until recently, most of her patients were in their 50s. Now, some are as young as 16, and demand is increasing. They are getting younger, she says, and it's frightening. But Salvatore has been told he's currently too heavy for the operation. At his weight, surgery is too dangerous. His doctor gives him a weight loss injection, hoping he can slim down enough to make it possible. Outside the hospital, Naples continues to tempt. I see another cafe window, another deep-fried pizza, another vendor calling from the street. Salvatore must somehow learn to live amid that abundance. His life may depend on it.
1: Sofia Bettiza, dodging culinary temptation on the streets of Naples. That's all for today's programme. Thank you for listening. I'm Pascal Harter. The producer was Polly Hope. And we'll be back next weekend with more about the real lives behind the global headlines. So do join us again then, here on the BBC World Service.

0: That was the BBC program from our own correspondent. I'm Saroja Coelho. Have a great day.
1: Good morning and welcome to the beginning of our broadcast day from CBC Radio right here in Northwestern Ontario. Today is Monday, August 10th. I'm Mary Jean Cormier, coming up on Superior Morning. British Columbia experiencing what many of us in this region know well, mass evacuations of communities in the path of wildfire. We'll get a sense of the situation there and also hear stories of hope about neighbors or strangers who helped each other in an emergency. Megan Reed will be by with the Biz Digest, and she's got advice on how to choose an executor for your will. At about 20 to 7, attack on one is an attack on three. That's according to the leaders of Pakistan, Turkey, and Saudi Arabia, who are forming a new security partnership. We'll dig into what's driving this move and its potential impact on the region. Just after 7 o'clock, Thunder Bay Police have investigated 8 homicides so far this year. We'll check in with Deputy Chief Jeremy Pearson about those investigations as well as other issues affecting Thunder Bay. At about 20 to 8, with a little more than a week until Washington implements 50% tariffs on Canadian exports, the two sides appear to be edging closer to a deal. We'll talk to an economics reporter who's closely following the Canada-U.S. negotiations. At about 10 to 8, ahoy! If Alexander Graham Bell had his way, that's how we would greet each other on the phone. You might want to use ahoy today if you answer your phone in honor of a special anniversary. The first long-distance phone call between Brantford and Paris, Ontario, was 150 years ago today. We'll hear more about Bell and that world-changing phone call. Just after 8 o'clock, after weeks far from home, news that an evacuation order has been lifted should be good news for those who had to flee the wildfire's path. But instead, at least one community remains wary that it's actually safe to go back. We'll find out why. Stay with us. World Report is next.
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4: This is World Report. Good morning. I'm Marcia Young. The mother of Jack and Lily Sullivan is now speaking publicly. Her children disappeared more than a year ago. They were last seen near their home in Pictou County, Nova Scotia, on May 2nd, 2025. Despite an extensive search, there's been little trace of the young siblings. The CBC's Angela McIver has this broadcast exclusive.
5: I don't feel I owe people anything.
6: Malaya Brooks-Murray makes no apologies for staying silent since the weekend her two children, Jack Sullivan, who was 4 at the time, and Lily, who was 6, went missing from their home in Lansdowne, Nova Scotia. She says the RCMP advised her not to talk.
5: I just did whatever they told me to do because I didn't want to jeopardize the case in any way.
6: Brooks Murray says she heard Lily and Jack playing in their bedroom early on the morning of May 2nd, 2025. But when she realized the house had become silent, she called 911. An extensive search turned up little evidence. The day after her children vanished, Brooks Murray left the property and says she never returned.
5: The police had said that we should go and told my family privately to take me out of there.
6: Brooks Murray says even though she hasn't been in the spotlight, she has been working behind the scenes. Last spring, she took part in a volunteer search for Jack and Lily, led by the Ontario group Please Bring Me Home. Nick Oldreeve is the executive director.
7: People looking from the outside in will compare it to, well, if Malaya is not behaving.

0: Monday, August 10th, and coming up in our first hour of the program, British Columbia is experiencing what many of us in this region know well, mass evacuations of communities in the path of wildfire. We'll get a sense of the situation there and also hear stories of hope about neighbors or strangers who helped each other in an emergency. And this morning on the Business Digest, Megan Reed brings advice on how to choose an executor for your will. Joining us now with a look at what's happening in news is Macklin Link. Good morning, Macklin.
1: Good morning. Well, the first half of 2026 was another busy 6 months for Thunder Bay Police, but the service has yet to determine what's behind that. Last year, police launched a new online reporting service allowing more non-emergency incidents to be reported online. And while police have seen an increase in things like property crime so far this year, it's unclear whether that's a result of more people reporting them because of the new system. Meanwhile, police have investigated 8 homicides so far in 2026, which is above 2025's total. And the municipality of Red Lake is receiving more than $1,400,000 from the Ontario government to renovate the Cochenour Arena. These renovations will include the demolition and removal of the existing ice pad, installing new brine lines and refrigeration floor piping,

0: and replacing boards and glass to meet safety requirements for minor hockey and junior A play. The province says the completed project will greatly improve ice quality, lower maintenance costs, and extend the facility's lifespan. That's a quick look at what's making news this morning. Time now for the weather with Matt Frattpietro. Hey, Matt.
1: Hey, Macklin, and a happy Monday to you both. Let's start in the far north here. Mainly cloudy, 40% chance of showers this afternoon with a risk of a thunderstorm. Winds gusting to 40 kilometers an hour late this morning and a high of 21 degrees. The western part of the region is going to see some sun and cloud. Chance of showers late in the afternoon, high around 23, feeling more like 25. Right here in the city of Thunder Bay, a similar story. A mix of sun and cloud. Winds gusting out of the west up to 20 kilometers an hour late this morning. High around 25 degrees, feeling more like 27. And if we take a look down the north shore of Lake Superior up into Greenstone, a mix of sun and cloud, 30% chance of showers this afternoon. We'll have winds gusting up to 20 kilometers an hour today with a high around 23. Not much for humidity though, so that'll be a nice reprieve for some. Mary Jean, what else is going on out there right now?
2: Well, right now, a reasonable cool overnight temperature, at least for Thunder Bay, partly cloudy skies and 12 degrees. At this hour. Atikokan 13, Fort Frances 14, Kenora partly cloudy skies 15 degrees. For Dryden, clear skies and 12, Sioux Lookout mostly cloudy 12 degrees, Red Lake 10, Pickle Lake mostly cloudy and 13, Sandy Lake cloudy and 14, Kitchenmaid-Steubenacoog also cloudy and 14 degrees, Fort Severn cloudy and 10. Eastward, Geraldton partly cloudy and 8, around Nipigon 10 degrees, Marathon 8 as well, and that's one of the cool spots at this hour, Armstrong cloudy and 10. 13 minutes after 6 o'clock.

0: Well, the wildfires we've been experiencing here in northwestern Ontario are also being suffered across the country. And as you heard in World Report, BC has declared a state of emergency amid growing wildfire threat. Ottawa has approved the province's request for federal assistance to help provide accommodations for evacuees. Nearly 22,000 people have been forced from their homes in the central Okanagan Valley, and more than 10,000 people remain on evacuation alert. BC Premier David Eby addressed the situation over the weekend.
1: Based on the advice of emergency officials, Minister Green has declared a provincial state of emergency. With this new fast-moving wildfire and the large-scale evacuation that took place overnight, emergency officials advise us that they now need the specific tools available to them at a moment's notice, should they be needed. Through the night, first responders, wildfire crews, search and rescue teams, RCMP, local community members, local government leaders, volunteers, and emergency officials worked tirelessly. The stories that are starting to come out are heroic. Many people put themselves at risk to save others. We thank them for their courage and for their commitment. Right now, our full focus is saving lives and supporting rescue efforts. Air evacuations are underway for people cut off by the fire. Emergency teams continue to work and will work around the clock. We are coordinating resources across government and stay in constant contact with incident commanders and local government leaders. I have also been in contact with the Prime Minister, who has pledged his full support. To those in affected areas, if you are under an evacuation order, please leave immediately. These orders save lives.
0: That was BC Premier David Eby speaking Saturday as the provincial government declared a state of emergency over volatile and spreading wildfire activity. The Premier also said homes across several communities have been lost to fire, though officials have yet to say how many. Faith Affleck is one of thousands of residents in the interior areas that has been displaced. She's the owner of Stars Piggly Wiggly's Sanctuary and spoke with CBC about the evacuation ordeal.
2: So in total, we had 50 pigs, 12 chickens, 2 roosters, 3 cats, and 2 goats. And I was boarding a few animals for my friends. I had one in the garage who had a pen outside. They came and got her Friday night. The 2 piglets and the 2 goats went to my other friend's house Friday night, and I took 2 pigs, and my fiance decided to stay. So

0: I couldn't stop him from staying. Like, he just kept pushing me, saying, you go, take those two pigs, you go. I'm staying here to save this place. We just keep talking about it. He keeps telling me what's going on there. If he can keep our area wet and safe, then he's just going to stay until I get to go home. I have two friends here that are staying in the hotel. I've been coming here to see them every day, you know, having something to eat, have a quick shower. I actually got to leave my two pigs at the barn in OK Falls because there's another couple there that have their horses there. And they said, go do what you have to do. They're fine. We'll watch them. So I fed them this morning and then I came straight to Penticton and I went to Walmart and got some clothes because I didn't even grab clothes when I left.
1: So what's the plan? I mean, what is the point that he's going to make the call or you're going to force him to make the call that he's got to go?
0: When it gets to the point where everything is like the house is gone and he has no choice. And then he will go and just open the gates and let them go.
2: That was Faith Affleck, owner of Stars Piggly Wiggly's Sanctuary in Summerland, BC. She's one of some 22,000 residents across BC ordered to leave their homes. There are over 100 wildfires burning across that province. 18 minutes after 6 o'clock, well, with the wildfires wreaking so much havoc on so many people's lives, people are stepping in to help those whose lives and homes have been damaged by the crisis. As we've seen here in northwestern Ontario, neighbours across the country are stepping up by sharing essentials, helping evacuees find a safe place to rest, raising money, and even taking in pets who need shelter. It's a scene we've seen unfold many times before in this country, whether it be after fires, floods, or even a personal loss. So this weekend, Cross Country Checkup asked, when did a stranger or neighbor help you in an emergency? How did their kindness help you cope? Here's what some callers shared with guest host Rebecca Zandbergen.
3: 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Tell us a little bit about the help you received.
4: In our situation, like, we had people that didn't even know us that were saving our properties, and a whole bunch of our neighbors lost their homes, but I, along with most of my family members, didn't. But both of my parents, who live half an hour apart, like, both of them had neighbors who didn't, their houses didn't survive. And so anyway, it was all people that technically we actually do know each other because this is a large span community, but it was really like, had it not been for all the people that came together and helped to send supplies as well as transport supplies as well as be here to do it. And, you know, it was a huge collective effort.
5: My mother was always showing us ways that we could help someone. You know, we lived in an apartment building in Montreal and the worker was on his platform hanging over the apartment, but he fell off of it down three stories onto the cement ground. She went down just to stop the bleeding and to put something under his head and to talk to him to feel better.
6: My daughter, who is only 36 years old, passed away in the matter of 24 hours. I did not know these neighbors. She did. They cooked for me. They cleaned for me. They went to the store for me. And after 10 months, they organized a celebration of life in this building for my daughter.
2: 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He's a busker who describes his sound as street swing. Here's a tune from Bosco called Fixin' to Grow.

0: There you go. A little bit of fun on this Monday morning. That was Fixin' to Grow by Bosco Baker in Quebec. 25 minutes after 6 o'clock. Time now for the Business Digest with Megan Reed.
1: Good morning. Everyone knows the importance of having a will, but it's not just about who gets your stuff. Our guest today believes who you ask to be the executor is just as important as the document itself. Joining us now is Erin Burry. She is the co-founder and CEO of Willful, an online estate planning platform. Good morning, Erin.
2: Good morning. Thanks for having me.
1: So first off, what does an executor do?
2: So an executor is the person who has the legal authority to wrap up your life after you pass away. And this includes everything from dealing with your funeral and burial arrangements to filing your final tax return, often with the support of an accountant or professional, dealing with any of your assets and liaising with your beneficiaries before they hand them their inheritance. It's a very, very big job that can often take anywhere from 12 to 24 months.
1: What should we be thinking about when selecting someone?
2: Well, when choosing an executor, it's not just like picking a bridesmaid at your wedding. This is not a popularity contest. An executor has a lot of responsibility. They have a fiduciary duty to act in your best interest. They're dealing with often complex assets like homes, investment accounts. They're managing all of those funds. So they have to be someone whom you trust to act in your best interest and to do the right thing and follow the wishes in your will. But also they have to be someone who ideally can keep all of those balls in the air.
1: Do you have to think about the age of the person?
2: Absolutely. You know, if I appoint my mom as my executor, well, she's in her 70s. And so, you know, hopefully I'm not passing away for decades.

Well, what happens if she's not around to be the executor after I pass away? Same with capacity, you know, is this person your sister who lives in Australia? Is that really reasonable that she's going to be able to fly back and deal with this, especially if she has four kids? And so you also want to think about not just appointing an executor, but backup choices. So for example, I've said my husband would be my executor, but if he's not able to do it, let's say we both pass away.

0: your executor can actually decline the role. If I appoint Brad Pitt as my executor, he's never heard of me. He's going to say, you know what? No, thanks. And that's within your rights to say, you know what? I don't have the time nor the want to take on this really big role. I decline it.
1: So to continue with that thought, if Brad Pitt did say no, he didn't want to be my executor, and I don't have a family member who could do it, can I pay somebody?
0: Well, you do have the option when you're creating your will. You can either appoint an individual as your executor, or you can appoint a professional executor. This could either be a lawyer or someone who does this for a living. It could also be the trust division of a bank, for example. Typically, you're going to have to reach out to them first and sign an agreement about compensation. But this means that it can take that burden off of your loved ones. Because again, most people who are acting as an executor are going through it for the first time. And it's a real learning curve. You're navigating government forms and dealing with financial institutions. It's a lot of work at a time when, if it's your loved one who passed away, you're also going through the grieving process. So appointing a corporate executor or a professional can be a way to separate that and remove that burden from your loved ones.
1: Erin, the key takeaway for me in this discussion is that asking somebody to be your executor isn't a casual request. You have to put a lot of thought into it.
0: Absolutely. I mean, because an executor can say after you pass away, no, I don't want to do this. It's like appointing a guardian for minor children in your will. Nobody wants to be a surprise parent all of a sudden. So have the conversation with them first. Hey, are you okay with me appointing you as my executor? Here's what this entails. Are you up for this? If not, completely understand, but then I'm going to name someone in the will who actually is willing to take on that role.
1: Once again, Erin, you have brought us a ton of food for thought. Thanks so much for your time today.
0: Thanks, Megan. Appreciate you having me.
1: Erin Burry is the CEO of Willful. For CBC Radio, I'm Megan Reed.
2: 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Coming up in our next half hour here on the program, an attack on one is an attack on three. That's according to the leaders of Pakistan, Turkey, and Saudi Arabia, who are forming a new security partnership. We'll dig into what's driving the move and its potential impact on the region. 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
3: Good morning. Right now in Geraldton, partly cloudy and 8 degrees. Here in Thunder Bay, partly cloudy and 12 degrees. And in Kenora, partly cloudy and 15 degrees. The first half of 2026 was another busy 6 months for Thunder Bay Police, but the service has yet to determine what's behind that. Last year, police launched a new online reporting service, allowing more non-emergency incidents to be reported online. And while police have seen an increase in things like property crime so far this year, it's unclear whether that's a result of more people reporting them because of the new system. Meanwhile, police have investigated 8 homicides so far in 2026, which is above 2025's total. Deputy Police Chief Jeremy Pearson says the homicides police have investigated this year have not been random.
4: These are isolated incidents, and they're incidents in which the parties involved are known to each other or have an interaction that deteriorates. So we're not seeing, at this point in time, we're not seeing random violence resulting in death.
3: Pearson says police are still working to address drug trafficking in Thunder Bay, which he called a significant market for illicit substances. He says the police intelligence unit is focusing on higher level suppliers to try and stem the tide of drugs coming into the city and arrest those profiting off people's vulnerabilities. And wildfire implementation and evacuation orders were withdrawn around Gull Bay First Nation on Friday, but the First Nation's leadership says it's vehemently opposed to the province's decision. Leadership says it was aware of and objected to plans to lift the orders, but were informed on Thursday that the change would happen. Wilfred King is the First Nation's chief. He says the community's position is that the implementation order should have stayed in effect until they're confident that their community will be safe.
5: Well, everybody's anxious to go back. And obviously, you know, we want to make sure that there's a smooth transition. Secondly to that, we have to ensure infrastructure is in working order. We have to do testing of our water treatment plant to make sure water is potable and drinkable. And we're in the middle of a sewage project that had to be suspended because of the wildfires.
3: King says those are the sort of things that he would have liked the ministry to consider in the decision. He also says the community is worried about whether they will receive timely notification.

0: consultation from the MNR if things get worse. And the chief of Cat Lake First Nation is reiterating what they want to see addressed by the province after the province's handling of wildfire preparedness in the north. It comes after Ontario's Auditor General has confirmed that a wildland fire management performance audit is underway. The audit will examine the status of a number of recommended actions identified in a previous 2022 report from the office. In a media release, Chief Russell Wesley lists 12 issues he wants to see addressed and immediate action taken. Some of these include establishing a First Nations Wildfire Authority, providing permanent wildfire preparedness funding, creating a remote community fire resilience fund, and strengthening wildfire data and early warning systems. Wesley says, quote, "It's time for governments to move beyond consultation and take meaningful action." And the mayor of Marathon is welcoming an infusion of federal cash for the town's new recreation facility. Construction of the new active living center is already underway. Rick Dumas says the center is needed as the community has been without a pool for several years, and the local arena is also aging. Dumas says the center will have those things and more.
1: We're now going to house two pools, which is what we have, but we're going a little bit bigger on our secondary pool for more therapeutic and health reasons. And then you got your bowling alley. You're going to have a theater in there. You're going to have a pickleball courts. You're going to have a senior facility, and you're going to have an ice surface. So it's going to encompass all of the activities within our community as part of recreation under one roof.
0: On Friday, the federal government announced over $37 million in funding for the project from its Build Communities Strong Fund. Dumas says he hopes the new center will open by the fall of 2028. And today is the 150th anniversary of the first long-distance phone call. It crossed 13 kilometers and went from Brantford to Paris, Ontario. Catherine Bradbury is an author and journalist who has written about the anniversary and Alexander Graham Bell for the nonprofit online media platform Be Giant. She says Bell never wanted us to say hello when we answered the phone.
2: Bell strongly, strongly pushed for the way we answer the phone to be ahoy. And Thomas Edison, the American, got out ahead of him and convinced the telephone companies to put the word hello in the instructions for how to answer the phone. People didn't say hello in those days, and Bell lost. But now I say ahoy.
0: Bradbury says Bell was an incredible entrepreneur and an inventor who was not in it for the money. Despite living in a patent-mad era, he had just 36 when he died. She says he wouldn't patent things that he felt would put people out of work. And that's the CBC News at 6:35. Time now to check in on the weather. Matt Frattpietro joins us with today's forecast. Hey, Matt.
3: Well, ahoy, Macklin.
4: How did I know that was coming?
3: I think that's great. Let's bring that back. Let's talk a little weather here for the far north. Mainly cloudy skies, a 40% chance of showers this afternoon with a risk of a thunderstorm. Winds gusting to 40 late this morning, high of 21. The western part of the region is going to see a little sun, a little bit of cloud. Chance of showers this afternoon with a high around 23 degrees. With the humidex, though, it'll feel closer to 25 today. Right here in the city of Thunder Bay, it's going to be a similar story. Some sun and cloud, winds gusting to 20 kilometers an hour late this morning. High around 25, feeling more like 27. And if we take a look down the north shore of Lake Superior up into Greenstone. Some sun and cloud, chance of showers late this afternoon. Winds gusting up to 20 kilometers an hour this afternoon as well, and a high around 23. Not much for humidity there. Mary Jean, what else is happening out there right now? It's sad that it's kind of, we're back in the dark here.
4: Yeah,
3: it's,
4: we are.
3: We're slowly declining, descending
4: in
3: into
4: dark, yes.
3: The fall time.
4: Yes, indeed. A fairly cool overnight if people were trying to cool off their houses. Thunder Bay, partly cloudy, 12 degrees. Atikokan, 13. Fort Francis, 14 degrees at this hour. Kenora, the warm spot, at 15 degrees, partly cloudy skies. Dryden, clear and 12. Stu Lookout, 12, but mostly cloudy skies there. Red Lake, 10 degrees. For Pickle Lake, mostly cloudy and 13. Sandy Lake, some light rain, 14 degrees. Kitchenmag, Siboneyewug, 14 and cloudy skies. Fort Severn, cloudy and 10. Looking eastward, Geraldton and Marathon, the cool spots at 8 degrees, partly cloudy skies. Around Nipigon, 10 for Armstrong, cloudy and 10 degrees. 24 minutes before 7 o'clock. Well, Owen Riegling is a country singer originally from Mildmay, Ontario. Here's one of his new songs. This one's called Men Into Boys.

0: distance can't destroy the chance to turn this man into a boy.
1: As Men Into Boys, a new song by Owen Riegling. 21 minutes before 7 o'clock. Pakistan, Turkey, and Saudi Arabia have signed a mutual defense agreement. It means an armed attack on one will be considered an attack on all. The deal comes as Saudi Arabia faces increased missile and drone strikes from Iran-backed Houthi rebels in Yemen. Meanwhile, Turkey and Pakistan are looking to protect their own security and economic interests. For more, we go to Richard Shimuka. He is a senior fellow at the McDonnell Laurier Institute. Good morning.
2: Good morning. Thanks for having me.
1: So glad you could join us. So why are Pakistan, Saudi Arabia, and Turkey entering into this pact?
2: So I think there's actually a bit of a global trend to sort of look at these kind of regional groupings to provide more security for their sort of constituent states. You've seen this in the Asia Pacific. And also, if you think about just how NATO has sort of seen more of a interest by some of its European member states, this is a kind of a growing trend. And there's two kind of trends that are going behind this. One is that you're seeing more global instability. You're seeing some actors like Russia or China or sort of Iran sort of increase their regional sort of influence. And a lot of states are sort of trying to check that by these kind of regional groupings. And on top of that, the United States seems less and less willing to sort of underwrite securities it once was. So states that formerly were closely aligned with the United States or had some sort of some sort of bilateral agreement, just are looking for potentially, I wouldn't say alternatives, but additional sort of insurance to ensure that their securities is guaranteed going forward.
1: And when we hear the term collective security pact, what does that actually mean in this case?
2: Yeah, so I think the classic one, everybody sort of uses examples, NATO and the Article 5 guarantee. And you sort of mentioned earlier, the attack on one is attack on all. Now, there's a wide variation between what that can mean. So in the case of NATO, it doesn't actually specify what is required. And it says, like, if there's an attack, that something has to be, there has to be some sort of reaction, whereas previous alliances basically would say you would have to do everything possible. In this case, this one seems to be more on the weaker end, where there isn't a clear declaration that everything has to be done. And it seems a little bit sort of more of a

0: an agreement of sort of working together in some ways in order to provide some level of security, but not necessarily being really strong in what it would entail.
1: And is this like a real military alliance or more of a political message?
0: Yeah, I think it's probably tending a little bit more to the latter, where if you think about just the physical capabilities of these three countries' militaries, they're not really set up for an expeditionary operation where Saudi Arabia is going to send an entire division or something like that to protect Pakistan. That's not really how they're really set up to operate. So it's more of a political alliance. But what I think is interesting is that these countries already have a fair bit of cooperation bilaterally in these cases to do defense industrial development or co-development of military systems. And so while there is I think a more of a political impulse to say, hey, we want to work together and we are, there is any attack on one of us is an attack on each other. I think this may foster some deeper level of cooperation that is not necessarily military specific in its tenor, but it does actually provide more security for all three states going forward.
1: And how do you expect Iran to respond to this agreement?
0: Well, it's interesting. I think the three states actually, or sorry, I should say individual states there actually took some great pains to say it wasn't about Iran. And if you think of the past couple months here, Pakistan in particular has actually provided a mediating role in the conflict mm-hmm. between the United States and Iran and some of the U.S. Gulf allies. So I think there was some effort to ensure that they didn't feel, or there wasn't on the very much on the face of it, an anti-Iranian alliance. But at the same time, if you look at the geography and the fact that Iran is in an active conflict with Saudi Arabia and historically has been so, it's hard not really to see that, you know, in some ways the Tehran would take some would be concerned about this development. So it was an interesting kind of balancing act how it was kind of unveiled and not specifically said to be aimed at Iran.
1: Could this increase tensions in that region?
0: I mean, it's hard at this stage because it is already a significantly open conflict as we see. So I don't know if it necessarily will, and especially given it said, like, you know, Pakistan is trying to play a sort of mediating role. Mm-hmm. It's hard to say. I mean, it's we don't know where this conflict is going. There are sort of active efforts to mediate an end to the conflict. So yeah, I'd be hazard to say where it may how this may actually turn out for the security or views in the region.
1: What could this agreement mean for Israel and its security in the region?
0: So what's interesting is so Israel actually has relatively, I should say, decent relations with to the states, Saudi Arabia and Turkey, compared to sort of many of its other ones. And while there has been tensions over the past couple of years here, certainly it isn't really sort of aimed at them from the face of it now. But historically, think over the past 80 years here, Israel's been very uncomfortable with arrangements overall, just because in the past they were sort of utilized to attack Israel or sort of curtail security. So I think, you know, going forward, right now it doesn't really have that kind of dynamic. But it'd be interesting, you know, the coming years and decades, how this may, the dynamics between them and this this group may play out.
1: And Richard, before I let you go, you know, what does this deal say about the U.S. influence in the Middle East?
0: I think it's certainly changed perspectives on its change in the region. And you think about just with on the ongoing conflict, even though that they are heavily engaged right now, the U.S. in several times has actually not really consulted with these with its regional allies like Saudi Arabia or Turkey. And so I think that the overall interest with the impulse with the United States has been to sort of try to pull back and be less and less involved in regional security, whether it be in Europe or in the Middle East. So I think it does show that there is the potential for a waning influence, and that if we think about the next 5 to 10 years here, that these three states really want to ensure that they have that security and they have insurance behind this to ensure that their security is taken care of and have something to rely on to

0: to provide that.
1: Thank you so much for your insights this morning. I appreciate your time.
0: Absolutely. Thanks for having me.
1: Richard Chimuka is a senior fellow at the McDonald Laurier Institute. 13 minutes before 7 o'clock, well, Zeta wrote her new song for a divided world. She says our diversity is constantly being challenged, whether it's something to do with how you look, what you identify as, or where you're from. Here is Zeta now with They'll Never Find Us.

0: That's They'll Never Find Us, a new single from Zayda. 10 minutes before 7 o'clock. Well, colorectal cancer is one of the most common cancers in Canada, but it's also one of the most preventable with early screening. There's been a growing push to lower the recommended screening age from 50 to 45 across Canada, and Ontario recently made the change. To raise awareness, a special exhibit is now on at Intercity Shopping Centre in Thunder Bay. It's an interactive walk-through representation of, you guessed it, a giant colon. The big pink inflatable tube features visual representations and information about health concerns like polyps. CBC's Jasmine Cabate went to check it out and spoke to Dr. Jordan Green, the colorectal cancer screening lead for Northwestern Ontario.
1: What are we doing here today?
2: Yeah, so this is quite attention grabbing. So we want to bring awareness to colon cancer screening and prevention. And we really want to highlight the fact that the province, as of July 1st, has lowered the age range from 50 for average risk screening down to 45. So we're really trying to promote screening in that 45 to 50 age group because they've not been captured for colon cancer screening before.
1: And why was it important that the province lower this age group to get this tested out?
2: Yeah, so one concerning trend that we're seeing is that in patients under the age of 50, since 2009, we're seeing a more rapid rise in the incidence of colon cancer, whereas the 50 to 74 age group across most

0: industrialized countries, their rates of colon cancer are dropping. So we're trying to capture that 45 to 50 age group because we see that they're at higher risk than they were in prior years.
1: Now, tell me about this giant exhibit that we have going on. Now, what is it for?
0: Yeah, so again, it's really just to bring attention and an awareness to the public. The prevention and screening program with the hospital will be set up here for the next week during regular mall hours. Patients, or I should say the public, can come and ask questions. They can learn about their risk for colon cancer screening and whether a FIT test, which is a non-invasive stool test, is an appropriate option for them. And we have additional resources showing them how to complete the FIT test and where they can obtain a FIT kit.
1: Tell me more about this FIT test.
0: Yeah, so the FIT test is a non-invasive stool kit. It can be done in the comfort of the patient's own home. Very simple test. It can be mailed back or dropped off at any Rexall location. And what it's looking for is microscopic blood. So oftentimes in early stages of colon cancer or precancerous polyps, before they turn into colon cancer, the tissue emits microscopic amounts of blood that the patient can't see. So we're trying to capture that so we can see the patient for a colonoscopy and deal with either a cancer in very early stages, which is very high rates of cure, 90% chance of cure when caught early, or we may find polyps, and polyps can be resected at the time of their colonoscopy to prevent a cancer from forming in the first place.
1: And how do you think the exhibit is doing in bringing that awareness?
0: So far, this has been fantastic. I mean, we literally just set up, and I've already had about 10 people coming to me asking me questions about colon cancer screening. So I think I'm really expecting a high level of engagement, which is exactly what we want.
1: And some people might not want to talk about this because they find it embarrassing or anything like, or something like that. What would you say to these people who might be a little nervous?
0: Yeah, I think being nervous is totally expected, and we see this every day in the endoscopy unit. But listen, everybody poops, everybody has a colon. We're trying to demystify this. This is very normal. It's a part of your health. And the sooner, you know, we can detect something, the more likely we can actually cure your cancer. So please don't be embarrassed, especially if you have worrisome signs or symptoms like rectal bleeding, change in bowel pattern, abdominal pain that's persistent, or unintentional weight loss. Please go see your family doctor so we can do the appropriate workup.
1: And what would you recommend to people who aren't in that age group yet but want to be on top of their health?
0: So as I mentioned before, really watch for signs and symptoms that may warrant a colonoscopy if they're not at the age range for colon cancer screening. Additionally, we know that leading a healthy lifestyle, being physically active, having a diet that's very high in fiber and low in ultra-processed foods, especially ultra-processed red meats, lowers your risk of colon cancer.
1: And with this exhibit here today, what do you hope people take away from it, just checking it out?
0: Yeah, I really hope that people stop being embarrassed about talking about their colon health, and they feel empowered to go speak to their doctor if they're having signs or symptoms, and they feel empowered to ask when they need screening and what screening modality is important for them.
2: That was Dr. Jordan Green, the colorectal cancer screening lead for Northwestern Ontario, speaking there with the CBC's Jasmine Cabate. Jasmine was checking out the giant colon exhibit in Thunder Bay, which is on display until August 16th at Intercity Shopping Centre. Just a few minutes now before 7 o'clock. Joining me back now with a look at news is Macklin Link. Good morning, Macklin.
3: Good morning. Well, wildfire implementation and evacuation orders were withdrawn around Gull Bay First Nation on Friday, but the First Nation's leadership says it's vehemently opposing the province's decision. Leadership says it was aware of and objected to plans to lift the orders, but were informed on Thursday that the change would happen. Wilfred King is the First Nation's chief. He says the community's position is that the implementation order should have stayed in effect until they're confident that their community will be safe.
4: Well, everybody's anxious to go back. And obviously, you know, we want to make sure that there's a smooth transition. Secondly to that, we have to ensure infrastructure is in working order. We have to do testing of our water treatment plant to make sure water is potable and drinkable. And we're in the middle of a sewage project that had to be suspended because of the wildfires.
3: King says those are the sort of things that he would have liked them.

0: ministry to consider in the decision. He also says the community is worried about whether they will receive a timely notification from the MNR if things get worse. And the chief of Cat Lake First Nation is reiterating what they want to see addressed by the province after the province's handling of wildfire preparedness in the north. It comes after Ontario's Auditor General has confirmed that a wildland fire management performance audit is underway. The audit will examine the status of a number of recommended actions identified in a previous 2022 report from the office. In a media release, Chief Russell Wesley lists 12 issues he wants to see addressed. Some of these include establishing a First Nations wildfire authority and strengthening wildfire data and early warning systems. And the town of Marathon is getting over $37 million in federal funding for a new active living center. The funding announcement was made by Thunder Bay Superior North MP Patty Haidu on Friday. The facility will feature two pools, an arena space, fitness spaces, and a bowling alley. The mayor of Marathon says he hopes the new active living center will be open by the fall of 2028. Back to you, Mary Jean.
1: Thanks so much, Macklin. So, obviously, we just got over a lovely weekend. Did you have any fun?
0: Absolutely, yeah. Hiked the Giant this weekend, so that was
1: There you go. You got to do that once you come to Thunder Bay.
0: Absolutely.
1: That's a favorite for sure. Well, coming up in our next half hour on the program, Thunder Bay Police have investigated 8 homicides so far this year. We're going to check in with Deputy Chief Jeremy Pearson about those investigations, as well as other issues affecting Thunder Bay. And with a little more than a week until Washington implements 50% tariffs on Canadian exports, the two sides appear to be edging closer to a deal. We'll talk to an economics reporter who's closely following the Canada-U.S. negotiations. Stay with us. World Report is next.
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3: 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Lily and Jack Sullivan are the two kids who disappeared 15 months ago in Nova Scotia. They haven't been found.
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5: This is World Report. Good morning. I'm Marcia Young. The mother of Jack and Lily Sullivan is now speaking publicly. Her children disappeared more than a year ago. They were last seen near their home in Pictou County, Nova Scotia on May 2nd, 2025. Despite an extensive search, there's been little trace of the young siblings. The CBC's Angela McIver has this broadcast exclusive.
6: I don't feel I owe people anything.
7: Malaya Brooks-Murray makes no apologies for staying silent since the weekend her two children, Jack Sullivan, who was 4 at the time, and Lily, who was 6, went missing from their home in Lansdowne, Nova Scotia. She says the RCMP advised her not to talk.
6: I just did whatever they told me to do because I didn't want to jeopardize the case in any way.
7: Brooks-Murray says she heard Lily and Jack playing in their bedroom early on the morning of May 2nd, 2025. But when she realized the house had become silent, she called 911. An extensive search turned up little evidence. The day after her children vanished, Brooks-Murray left the property and says she never returned.
6: The police had said that we should go and told my family privately to take me out of there.
7: Brooks-Murray says even though she hasn't been in the spotlight, she has been working behind the scenes. Last spring, she took part in a volunteer search for Jack and Lily, led by the Ontario group Please Bring Me Home. Nick Oldreave is the executive director.
8: People looking from the outside in will compare it to, well, if Malaya is not behaving like these other parents did when they lost their kids, then she must be guilty of something. And that's just not what we saw.
7: Police have not identified suspects. In a statement, RCMP said many of the investigative steps being taken and the progress being made can't be shared publicly. Angela McIver, CBC News, Brookfield, Nova Scotia.
5: A 3-year-old girl is in hospital after a bear attacked her outside her home in Maple Ridge, BC. Conservation officers say the child was playing on her back deck when the animal attacked. A parent managed to chase the bear away. The girl was airlifted to BC Children's Hospital with non-life

0: happy Monday. I hope you had a good weekend. It is Monday, August 10th. Coming up in this next half hour of the program, Thunder Bay Police have investigated 8 homicides so far this year. We'll check in with Deputy Chief Jeremy Pearson about those investigations as well as other issues affecting Thunder Bay. And a little later on in this hour of the program, with a little more than a week until Washington implements 50% tariffs on Canadian exports, the two sides appear to be edging closer to a deal. We'll talk to an economics reporter who's closely following the Canada-U.S. negotiations. Joining me now in the studio with a look at what's happening in news is Macklin Link. Good morning.
1: Good morning. Well, the leadership of Gull Bay First Nation is opposing the province's withdrawal of wildfire implementation and evacuation orders around the community. Gull Bay leadership was informed on Thursday that the orders would be lifted first thing on Friday. The chief of Gull Bay First Nation says despite recent updates from the province indicating improved wildfire conditions, he still has safety concerns about the fires. He says nothing prevents members from returning to the community, but chief and council made it very clear to members that if they return, they'd be entering at their own risk. And the municipality of Red Lake is receiving more than $1,400,000 from the Ontario government to renovate the Kochner Arena. These renovations will include the demolition and removal of the existing ice pad, installing new brine lines and refrigeration floor piping, and replacing boards and glass to meet safety requirements for minor hockey and junior A play. The province says the completed project will greatly improve ice quality, lower maintenance costs, and extend the facility's lifespan. That's a quick look at what's making news this morning. Time now for the weather with Matt Frappetro. Good morning, Matt.
2: Good morning, Macklin. Well, let's start in the far north here. We got cloudy skies on the way. Chance of showers this afternoon with a risk of a thunderstorm. Winds gusting to 40 kilometers an hour late this morning and a high of 21 degrees. For Kenora, Dryden, Fort Francis, at

0: Pekokan and the rest of the western part of the region. Some sun and cloud on the way today. 30% chance of showers this afternoon. High around 23 degrees, feeling more like 25 with the humidex. The city of Thunder Bay, similar story. Mix of sun and cloud. Winds gusting up to 20 kilometers an hour late this morning. High of 25, feeling more like 27. And if we take a look down the north shore of Lake Superior, up into Greenstone, sun and cloud. 30% chance of showers this afternoon. Winds gusting to 20 kilometers an hour today with a high around 23 degrees. Mary Jean.
1: Well, right now in Thunder Bay, mostly cloudy skies, 12 degrees at this hour. At Atikokan, 13. Fort Francis, 11. Kenora, partly cloudy and 15 degrees. Dryden, cloudy and 12. Sulakout, partly cloudy, 11. Red Lake, partly cloudy, 12 degrees. Pickle Lake, 12 degrees as well. Sunny skies there. For Sandy Lake and Kitchenmaik-Sibanye-Noaga, cloudy and 14 degrees. Fort Severn, cloudy and 10. Looking eastward, Geraldton, mainly sunny and 9. Around Nipigon, 10 degrees. Marathon, also 9. Armstrong, 9 degrees. And mostly cloudy skies. 13 minutes after 7 o'clock.

0: We're not yet two-thirds of the way through 2026, yet Thunder Bay police have already investigated more homicides than they did in the entirety of 2025. And that's on top of other issues police are faced with, like drug and gang activity. For more about how the first half of this year for the Thunder Bay Police Service, we've asked Jeremy Pearson for a check-in. He's Deputy Chief of Police. Good morning.
1: Good morning. How are you?
0: Very well. And you?
1: I'm very well. Thank you.
0: Now, there have been 8 homicides in Thunder Bay so far this year. How does that compare to previous years?
1: Well, it's that is above our total number of homicides for last year, but it is not inconsistent with some of our more active years in recent history. Obviously, I would never tell the community that that 8 homicides at this point in the year is not something to be concerned about. Any homicide is a concern for the community and the police service, but it is not an unprecedented pace for our service.
0: And what can you tell us about these homicides so far? Like, are you seeing any trends or do they involve gangs, the drug trade, for example? Like, are there any things that tie the homicides together at all?
1: In terms of a theme or a connection between the homicides, there is not a connection. These are isolated incidents, and they're incidents in which the parties involved are known to each other or have an interaction that deteriorates. So we're not seeing, at this point in time, we're not seeing random violence resulting in death. And we're not seeing a connection between incidents that would suggest a trend in the homicides themselves. Now, I know that in the past, we've certainly spoken about homicides that are linked to the illicit drug trade in the city. As far as trends go this year, while certainly the drug trade may have a role in some of the homicides, it's not akin to years past. So what we're seeing primarily are interactions between parties known to each other that that deteriorate or escalate as the case may be into these acts of violence and these violent encounters. And I'm speaking, of course, very generally, because we do have 4 of these homicides currently before the courts and the others under active investigation at this time.
0: Mm-hmm. How about overall, crime trends for the first half of 2026? Like, what are police seeing?
1: Well, we're certainly seeing and I'm hesitant to quote trends at this point in the year until we have had a chance to analyze the numbers specifically. Of course, when we talk about your crime severity index, we have to look at all the factors of causality. And are we simply seeing more reporting because we've made online reporting available, because we've tried to remove some barriers and streamline our reporting process for crimes that are not currently in progress to create room for 911 and for crime.

0: crimes in progress for immediate response. So we have opened options as far as reporting goes, which we'll see an increase in reporting of property crime, of crimes that are discovered after the fact. So the numbers themselves do appear, and again, I'm hesitant to at this point in the year draw any conclusions, they do appear somewhat elevated, and we're going to have to do some analysis to determine if that's an increase in reporting or an actual trend in crime. We do see our violent crime severity index dropping slightly, which is encouraging, but again, very early to draw conclusions. One of the areas of focus, I know we've done some discussions, some public discussions in the past about the trends, the high level retail theft that we're seeing, and some of the projects that we've done. That's certainly an area of concern, of course, for business and for the community that's looking for economic growth, and something to which we are paying attention.
1: And in terms of property crime, I mean, we hear about it all the time, you know, people just saying things are disappearing from their yards or their garages, that kind of thing. Is there any sense that that is increasing or decreasing?
0: Again, early to say whether we're seeing an increase in reporting or an increase in crime. Certainly, it's very concerning. I hate the characterization of property crime as a victimless crime because it's against property. No, there are people who feel violated when their personal property is removed from their residence in the area of their residence where they should feel safe and secure. So I don't necessarily believe in victimless crime. So I'm very, very cognizant of the impact that property crime has on the community at large, and people that should feel safe and secure in their homes and at their residences feeling violated by theft. So it's something we certainly do take very seriously. In terms of our priority responses, we have to respond immediately to those where personal safety is at risk. And so I recognize that there can be frustration in response times or reporting options when it comes to property crime. That's one of the reasons that we've really looked to expand our patrol support elements and our online reporting aspects so that those crimes can be reported, can be documented in a timely fashion.
1: Now, of course, we've been hearing about gang and drug activity and, of course, the police activity, a lot of it to stem that. But how would you describe the current situation in Thunder Bay regarding gangs and drugs?
0: Well, I mean, we have, unfortunately, we have a significant market for illicit substances, controlled substances, and we become an appealing destination for those from out of district that would profit from that. So that's certainly a trend we've spoke about in the past. Certainly something we continue to be aware of, be monitoring, something that our intelligence unit works hard to address in terms of targeting and focusing upon higher level suppliers to try and stem the tide somewhat and to hold those accountable who are profiting on people's vulnerabilities. So I'll speak bluntly. I mean, there are significant substance misuse issues in this community. While we have a need where there is a market, you will have people coming to take advantage and local individuals as well coming taking advantage of those in the community that have dependencies or desires around illicit substances.
1: And in terms of the most recent Project Rave, what can you tell us about what happened there?
0: Well, that was a project that really exemplifies the way the policing needs to be conducted in the current era and in our current climate, particularly Thunder Bay, while still geographically isolated, we're no longer criminally isolated from the rest of the country, the rest of the province. So cooperation is key. That was a project that was made possible by funding through the Criminal Intelligence Service of Ontario and support through that, and as well as the support and partnership of a number of police services throughout the province and in Manitoba as well. So it is, while distressing to see the sheer volume of drugs that are coming into the community and that are wreaking havoc within our community, it is heartening to see that we're able to leverage our partnerships and work cooperatively

0: with these other entities in order to have a successful investigation and ideally a successful prosecution.
1: What kind of results did Project Rave create?
0: So in terms of seizures, we're looking at over 2.5 kilograms of cocaine. We're looking at over 1,000 suspected Percocet tablets. All of these are, you know, our allegations as to the substance. There will be testing to confirm the actual substance itself. Mm-hmm. Methamphetamine, seizures of currency, seizures of vehicles involved in the criminal activity itself. Our estimated value of the drugs that were seized is approximately $300,000 when those drugs hit the street.
1: That's a lot of drugs. Now, there have been reports about staffing shortages within the police service. How is the police service dealing with those issues, especially when you're undertaking some of these big operations?
0: Well, staffing pressures are nothing new. It's something we've been very transparent about and vocal about within the community in terms of working hard to have a properly resourced police service in order to provide the service the community expects and in order to provide those officers that are at the front line with the support they require. Yes, absolutely. We feel the resource crunch. What we have to do in the face of that is remember what our key priorities are, which is community safety, and we have to allocate resources to that end, possibly at times delaying other more proactive projects that we might like to undertake. So that's just a constant balancing act. We have had tremendous success in recruiting, which is very encouraging. We are, however, in terms of pressures and in terms of the realities of our staffing, we are a service that has an element of our staffing that is reaching retirement. So we're seeing turnover. We're seeing people's careers coming to a conclusion as we are successfully onboarding people who've chosen to trust in us for their new career. So while I'm absolutely encouraged with the quality of the young people that are choosing our service and with the recruiting and onboarding that's going on with them, the training they're receiving, we also have to remain aware of the fact that we have wonderfully experienced and extremely competent officers who are now at the point where they're retiring.
1: Is there anything you'd like to see the city or province do to help address some of the issues in Thunder Bay and the issues that the police service is dealing with?
0: That is a significant question. I suspect we don't have time for my full answer because it's really when I look at responsibility, resources are key, of course. But I don't want to oversimplify, and I know it's easy to become dismissible when you simply say, you know, the answer is more officers. That's part of the answer, absolutely. And I will never not say that I would like to see our funding reflect our call volume, our crime severity, and the pressures on our officers who are actively doing the work. That is something that I will continue to speak out for. I also think that if we're looking holistically at community safety, we have to look at the vulnerabilities that lead people to become victims or perpetrators of crime. Mm-hmm. We have to look at what is our social safety net, what supports do we have for people who are looking to leave an at-risk lifestyle, what supports do we have for all of those social determinants of health that help to make for a safer community overall in the long term. There's a saying which is absolutely true that, you know, the problems that we face are not problems you can arrest your way out of. Now, I think that's only half true. Mm-hmm. There are, quite frankly, people that need to be arrested, and we need to be actively engaging energetically in enforcing the law. But if we're talking about responsibility across the province, across the nation, throughout the community, we also have to be working at the root causes, at the upstream of social determinants of health. And I think it's only when you look at a holistic picture that you truly, truly get to the end goal, which is a safer community.
1: Well, it sounds like we'll have to have many more conversations.

0: conversations about all of this, but I appreciate your time speaking with us this morning.
1: Well, thank you very much. I'm happy to have those conversations anytime.
0: That was Thunder Bay Police Service Deputy Chief Jeremy Pearson. 27 minutes after 7 o'clock, well, long-running Canadian band Bare Naked Ladies back with another new single. This song is about the passing of time. It's called Careful.

0: Bare Naked Ladies with their brand new single, Careful. Coming up in our next half hour here on the program, with a little more than a week until Washington implements 50% tariffs on Canadian exports, the two sides appear to be edging closer to a deal. We'll talk to an economics reporter who's following closely the negotiations. 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It's 7:30. Macklin Link is here with the CBC News.
1: Good morning. Right now in Geraldton, mainly sunny and 9 degrees. In Thunder Bay, mostly cloudy and 12 degrees. And in Kenora, partly cloudy and 15 degrees. The leadership of Gull Bay First Nation is opposing the province's withdrawal of wildfire implementation and evacuation orders around the community. Gull Bay leadership was informed on Thursday that the orders would be lifted first thing on Friday. Chief and council had previously expressed concerns about the possible change. Wilfred King is the chief of Gull Bay First Nation. He says despite recent updates from the province indicating improved wildfire conditions, he still has safety concerns about the fires.
2: Still puts our community at risk. Our members are still at risk and our infrastructure is at risk. And the reason for that is the fires that are completely surrounding Gull Bay to the north and to the west of us are still out of control. Fire to the north is only 20 kilometers from our community, and the fire to the west of us is roughly about 30 kilometers from the community.
1: King says nothing prevents members from returning to the community, but Chief and Council made it very clear to members that if they return, they'd be entering at their own risk. And the chief of Cat Lake First Nation is reiterating what they want to see addressed by the province after the province's handling of wildfire preparedness in the north. It comes after Ontario's Auditor General has confirmed that a wildland fire management performance audit is underway. The audit will examine the status of a number of recommended actions identified in a previous 2022 report from the office. In a media release, Chief Russell Wesley lists 12 issues he wants to see addressed and immediate action taken. Some of these include establishing a First Nations Wildfire Authority, providing permanent wildfire preparedness funding, creating a remote community fire resilience fund, and strengthening wildfire data and early warning systems. Wesley says, quote, "It's time for governments to move beyond consultation and take meaningful action." Two organizations serving deaf, hard of hearing, and deaf-blind people in Northern Ontario are joining forces in Sudbury. The Bob Rumbel Center for the Deaf is partnering with a nonprofit group called Sensity, and they've opened a shared community hub. The organizations say bringing their resources together will make it easier for people to access programs.

0: programs, referrals, and care closer to home. Natalie Lamondon is the Director of Community Services and Programs at the Bob Rumbel Center for the Deaf. She says the new partnership marks the beginning of a broader effort to strengthen specialized care in Northern Ontario.
1: Our vision moving forward would be to create a strong connection for the deaf and hard of hearing and deafblind communities in Northern Ontario, and to create a place where people feel welcome, understood, supported, and connected.
0: This is Sensity's first permanent presence in Northern Ontario, allowing both organizations to operate under one roof. And an eye-catching exhibit at Intercity Shopping Center seeks to raise awareness about colorectal cancer. The giant colon exhibit is an interactive and walk-through pink inflatable tube. It has visual representations and information about health concerns in the colon, all to educate people about colon health. Dr. Jordan Green is the colorectal cancer screening lead for Northwestern Ontario. She says they're trying to promote screening in the 45 to 50-year age group, as they have not been captured for routine cancer screening before.
2: So one concerning trend that we're seeing is that in patients under the age of 50, since 2009, we're seeing a more rapid rise in the incidence of colon cancer, whereas the 50 to 74 age group across most industrialized countries, their rates of colon cancer are dropping.
0: Last month, Ontario lowered its colorectal cancer screening age from 50 to 45. Green says trying to capture that age group is important because they are at higher risk than they were in prior years. The exhibit will be on display at Intercity Shopping Center until August 16th. And the town of Marathon is getting over $37 million in federal funding for a new active living center. The funding announcement was made by Thunder Bay Superior North MP Patty Haidu on Friday. Marathon is building the new recreation center on its downtown waterfront. The facility will feature two pools, an arena space, fitness spaces, and a bowling alley. Rick Dumas is the mayor of Marathon. He says the federal funding makes a big difference as it represents 40% of the building costs.
3: And so excited for the community and my council and staff. A lot of hard work has gone into this project over the last 9 years or so. A lot of public consultations, public meetings, discussions, working with architects, designs, you name it, we've been through it.
0: The funding comes from the federal government's Build Communities Strong Fund, which was created to support infrastructure projects across the country. Dumas says he hopes the new active living center will be open by the fall of 2028. And that's the CBC News at 7:35. Time now to check in on the weather. Matt Frattpietro joins us with today's forecast. Hi, Matt.
4: Hey, Macklin. Well, let's start in the far north here. Mainly cloudy skies, 40% chance of showers this afternoon with a risk of a thunderstorm. Winds gusting to 40 kilometers an hour late this morning, high around 21 degrees. The western part of the region is going to see some sun and cloud. Chance of showers this afternoon, high around 23, feeling more like 25 with the humidex. The city of Thunder Bay, a mix of sun and cloud. Winds gusting up to 20 kilometers an hour out of the west late this morning. We're going to hit a high around 25 degrees. It'll feel closer to 27 with the humidex. And if we take a look down the north shore of Lake Superior up in Greenstone, some sun and cloud on tap as well. 30% chance of showers this afternoon. Winds gusting up to 20 kilometers an hour today with a high around 23 degrees.
5: Mary Jean. Well, right now in Thunder Bay, brighter out there, but still fairly cloudy, mostly cloudy skies, 12 degrees. Atikokan, 13. Fort Francis, 11. For Kenora, partly cloudy skies, 15 degrees. That's the warm spot at this hour. Dryden, cloudy, and 12. For Sulaco, partly cloudy skies, 11 degrees. Red Lake, partly cloudy, and 12. Pickle Lake, sunny, 12 degrees. For Sandy Lake and Kitchen-Simononwug, cloudy skies and 14 degrees. Fort Severn, cloudy, and 10. Looking eastward, Geraldton, mainly sunny skies, 9 degrees. That is the cool spot at this hour, along with Marathon sitting at 9. Armstrong, mostly cloudy, 9 degrees as well. Around Nipigon, 10. 23 minutes before 8 o'clock. Pre-Loved is the project of Ottawa musician Michael Watson. He's just released an album called Willow. Here's a song from the album. This is Granite Hill.

0: Granite Hill, a new song from Preloved in Ottawa. 20 minutes before 8 o'clock. Well, Canada-U.S. Trade Minister Dominic LeBlanc is expected to return to Washington again today to continue trade talks. And Canada is prepared to make concessions, including putting American booze back on the shelves in exchange for some tariff relief. But Conservative leader Pierre Poilievre disagrees. He's calling on the Prime Minister to have more, quote, backbone in the negotiations. Canadian negotiators are hoping to have a deal in place ahead of the upcoming August 19th deadline for new tariffs. For more, we're joined by Mark Rendell. He's an economics reporter with The Globe and Mail and joins us from Toronto. Good morning.
1: Good morning.
0: So walk us through the concessions that Canadian negotiators are prepared to offer.
1: The U.S. has been asking for a number of things. They're looking both for longstanding irritants, things that most Canadians have probably heard of. Dairy quota allocation is one of them. They don't like how Canada deals with some online streaming rules. Then there's also a whole bunch of retaliatory measures that Canada has taken over the past year in response to U.S. tariffs. So you can think about things like tariffs on U.S. automobiles, provinces removing alcohol from the shelves. There's also procurement restrictions that a number of provinces have put in place. So basically, Ottawa and the trade team from Canada is going to Washington and saying, look, if you guys can give us some tariff relief, we can probably find a way to address a number of these issues. Now, it's going to be a tough negotiation, lots of horse trading back and forth, but essentially that's what they're trying to do over the next week and a half.
0: And what's Canada's rationale behind making these concessions?
1: So from the get-go, Canada has wanted relief on the sectoral tariffs. So these are the tariffs the U.S. has put in place on Canadian automobiles, on Canadian steel, aluminum, lumber products. And the goal is trying to get some relief there. Now, it doesn't sound like those tariffs are going to go all the way back to zero, like they used to be in the kind of free trade world that we lived in for many decades. But the idea is they can get either some sort of relief, so those lower tariffs might include some sort of quotas. But that's been a principal negotiating goal. The other thing they're looking to do is to avoid this new round of tariffs that comes into force on August 19th.

0: So the Trump administration has threatened new tariffs on around $30 billion worth of Canadian goods across a broad range of sectors. That's seen essentially as a big leverage play. They're trying to push Canada back to the negotiating table, trying to get them to bend on some of these irritants and some of these concessions that they want. So that's essentially Canada's goal: get sectoral tariff relief, avoid these upcoming tariffs, and also try to break this logjam that's been in place over the past number of months and get onto more substantive negotiations. Because your listeners probably remember on July 1st, there was talk about renewing the CUSMA or USMCA North American trade deal. The U.S. didn't renew it, so it's gone to this period of annual reviews. So Canada's trying to basically get this interim deal, try to make these swaps, try to get that trade talk moving on to further phases with the hope that they can eventually get the U.S. to re-up that deal and commit to it for another 16 years. So those are the kind of big trade goals or big negotiating goals that Canada has over the next couple of weeks.
1: Now, you mentioned there the Canadian dairy industry. What kind of reaction are we seeing from them? The supply management system has always been tightly protected.
0: It has. It's a very touchy issue, especially in Quebec and parts of Ontario as well. It doesn't look like the U.S. is asking for a substantial change to the Canadian supply management system. They're not looking for Canada to end supply management. They're not even looking for greatly expanded quotas. What they're essentially asking for is their understanding of how quotas should be allocated to be essentially respected. So Canada and the U.S. have disagreed about who should get access to these dairy quotas. The U.S. wants to import more types of cheese into Canada. Canada typically gives the quotas to milk processors, dairy processors, rather than retailers. So there's a lot of kind of nitty-gritty technical disagreement around how supply management should work, but it doesn't sound like it's going to be a substantive change to the supply management system itself. That said, it is obviously very politically touchy, especially in Quebec heading into a provincial election in the coming months. So that's definitely an issue to watch very closely.
1: Now, there has been back and forth between U.S. President Donald Trump and Prime Minister Mark Carney on the tone and character of the negotiations. What insights could you share about the behind the scenes?
0: So it sounds like the negotiating teams in Washington and Ottawa are working fairly well together. We've certainly heard more optimism coming from the Canadian team and the U.S. team than we've heard in quite a while. They seem to be, you know, trading substantial written proposals, going back and forth. Our trade team, which is led by Janice Charette and Dominic LeBlanc, they've been in Washington twice and have met twice in the last 2 weeks and have met with the chief U.S. negotiator, a guy named Jameson Greer. They're going to be back again today. So negotiations are, from everything we've understood or everything we've heard, they are substantial and there is optimism on both sides. Now, of course, at the very top level, you have President Donald Trump and Mark Carney talking about each other as nasty. They're talking about trade negotiations as being tough. So it's kind of two things going on there. There's the professional negotiators making some ground, and there's leaders in both countries, you know, firing shots back and forth at each other. They're both obviously trying to appeal to domestic audiences while their teams, you know, move forward and try to get a deal in place. So there is optimism, but at the end of the day, the chief person who's got to be convinced is Donald Trump, and he's, you know, the arch protectionist. He's a big tariff guy. He's a big skeptic of free trade, and isn't necessarily going to want to, you know, be seen as backing down on his sectoral tariffs. So it's going to be tough negotiations, and whatever, you know, the U.S. team and the Canadian team agree to is eventually going to have to go to Donald Trump and be signed by him. So, you know, I wouldn't be surprised to see more theatrics, more kind of commentary from the top level, maybe some shots across the bow on Truth Social in the coming week and a half. But the hope is that the professionals can get something across the finish line.
1: Thank you so much for this, Mark.
0: Thank you for having me on.
1: Mark Rendell is an economics reporter with The Globe and Mail. We reached him in Toronto. 13 minutes before 8 o'clock, while some Canadian music fresh off the presses for you this Monday morning, Nicholas Cangiano is an award-winning singer-songwriter, producer, and multi-instrumentalist based in Montreal, Quebec, but originally from North

0: Nicholas Cangiano with Shotgun. 10 minutes before 8 o'clock. Well, today marks the 150th anniversary of the first long-distance phone call. It was a call that crossed 13 kilometers from Brantford to Paris, Ontario. Catherine Bradbury is a journalist and author who recently wrote about Alexander Graham Bell and the anniversary for the nonprofit digital media outlet Be Giant. She joins us now, fittingly, by phone. Good morning, Catherine.
1: I loved hearing that ring. I haven't heard that for a while.
0: Right? It's a good one.
1: It's a good one. Yeah.
0: Now, I want to talk about the anniversary of the first long-distance phone call. But before that, I want to talk about the man behind it. Alexander Graham Bell was from Scotland, but how did he end up in Brantford, Ontario?
1: Well, his father brought him to Brantford to save his life. So Bell's two brothers at 25 and 17 had both died of tuberculosis in Scotland and London, which was really the plague of young people of the 1800s. And his father didn't want to lose his last surviving child. So he decided that the fresh air of Brantford, Ontario might save him, and it did. So that's our first claim to fame with Alexander Graham Bell. We saved his life.
0: All right. Now, was there anything about his family that made him into the inventor he became?
1: Well, I think there were a couple of things. One was his extraordinary grounding in Scotland in education in the sciences and maths. But the other was that his mother, like many, many people in that time, lost her hearing to scarlet fever when she was a child. So Alexander and his father were both very, very involved in schools for the deaf. They were very entrepreneurial. At that point, the deaf people were ostracized. They were

0: warehouse. They were seen to not have minds, let alone a hearing. And Bell and his father really changed all that and really brought them back into society. So that obsession with hearing and sound waves was really the beginning of the telephone.
1: Wow. Now tell us more about why you find him so fascinating.
0: Well, I was so surprised when I went to the Bell Homestead, first off, because I remember, I don't know, was it grade four we all were taught about Alexander Graham Bell? And my image of him, I think, is many Canadians' image of a kind of almost Santa Claus figure, vast white beard, you know, big guy. And I walked in and there's this portrait of this kind of rock star, you know, black haired, flop haired, intense brow, super handsome. And I was like, who's that? That's Alexander Graham Bell. So, you know, he was an extremely energetic, vital young man. He was nuts in a lot of ways. He didn't sleep. He stayed up all night working on inventions. He played Beethoven at 3 o'clock in the morning. He had all kinds of rules of the way he could be treated, the way he couldn't be. He was afraid of butterflies, so you couldn't have any butterflies on china. It all had to be plain. Like, you know, he wasn't necessarily an easy lift, but he was just so intensely fascinated by invention. Mm-hmm. And I really love that about him.
1: Your article also says it's a bit of a love story involving Alexander Graham Bell. Can you tell us a bit about his relationship with Mabel Hubbard?
0: Mabel, they were married for 45 years. Mabel also was deaf, also from scarlet fever as a child, very protected by her parents, very cultured, smart, part of the world. He met her when he was 27. She was 17. And I love this story. The mother took him aside and said, look, I don't want you to declare your love to Mabel yet. She's 17 years old. Wait till she's 18. Give it 1 year, because he just fell head over heels. And Bell lasted one day. One day. He bursts in after Nantucket holiday, declares his undying love, writes pages. I think it's 13 pages. Apologizing the next day in a letter for coming on too strong. But of course they do marry. And she, in a lot of ways, was the making of the businessman Bell. She really ran the business. He wanted to be the inventor. And Charlotte Gray wrote a book, The Reluctant Genius, and she about Bell. And she originally wanted to write about Mabel because she's such an interesting woman. But she said, I couldn't elbow Bell off the page because he's such a huge personality. But it was a great love story, and they're buried in Bedeck, Nova Scotia, side by side. They truly were a love story for the ages.
1: Wow. Okay. So let's talk about the inventor, that first long-distance call. Not long-distance, perhaps, by today's standards, but take us through what happened 150 years ago today.
0: So there's one group in Paris, Ontario, 13 kilometers away in a boot shop, I think it was. There's another group. The people in Brantford, 13 kilometers away, are going to make the first long distance call. Bell's dad is there. I love this detail. His father originally said he was too busy to come the night that his son was going to make the world's first ever long distance call. They had a bit of a fractious relationship. Anyway, dad shows up. Bell's at the other side. And so for the people waiting in Paris, it all they hear is this sort of crackling and popping, quite terrifyingly loud noises. And then all of a sudden, clear as a bell, there are people's voices. They read Hamlet, apparently. They sing a song, more poetry. I mean, it was astounding. It would be as if I were teleported right now and stood in front of you. Mm-hmm. That's how astonishing it would have been to experience a voice coming from 13 kilometers away. There was nothing to compare it to, and it changed the world. Look at us now.
1: Exactly. I was going to say, I can only imagine what he'd think about where we're at today. Thank you so much for joining us this morning to talk about it. I really appreciate it.
0: My pleasure. Thank you.
1: Catherine Bradbury, a journalist and author of This Way Up. She recently wrote about Alexander Graham Bell and the anniversary for the nonprofit digital media outlet Be Giant. Just a few minutes now before 8 o'clock, Macklin Link back with a quick look at news. Macklin?
2: Yeah, thanks. The chief of Cat Lake First Nation is reiterating what they want to see addressed by the province after the province's handling of wildfire preparedness in the north. It comes after Ontario's Auditor General has confirmed that a wildland fire management performance audit is underway. The audit will examine the status of a number of recommended actions identified in a previous 2022 report from the office. In a media release, Chief Russell Wesley lists 12 issues he wants to see addressed. Some of these include establishing a First Nations wildfire authority and strengthening wildfire data and early warning systems. Back to you, Mary Jean.
1: Thanks so much, Macklin. Well, a story that Macklin's been telling us about earlier on this morning, after weeks far from home, news that an evacuation order has been lifted should be good news for those who had to flee the wildfire's path. But instead, at least one community remains wary that it's actually safe to go back. We're going to hear why coming right up. Stay with us as well. Today on Rearview Mirror, the story of the lone hit song for the UK's least successful, most underground band of the 1980s, Felt. That and more coming right up.
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3: 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The CBC News is next. Coming up in half an hour, it's The Current.
5: I'm JP Tasker. Lily and Jack Sullivan are the two kids who disappeared 15 months ago in Nova Scotia. They haven't been found. Their mother is speaking out to the media for the first time in a CBC broadcast exclusive, coming up on The Current.
6: This is World Report. Good morning, I'm Marcia Young. The mother of Jack and Lily Sullivan is now speaking publicly. Her children disappeared more than a year ago. They were last seen near their home in Pictou County, Nova Scotia on May 2nd, 2025. Despite an extensive search, there's been little trace of the young siblings. The CBC's Angela McIver has this broadcast exclusive.
7: I don't feel I owe people anything.
8: Malaya Brooks-Murray makes no apologies for staying silent since the weekend her two children, Jack Sullivan, who was four at the time, and Lily, who was six, went missing from their home in Lansdowne, Nova Scotia. She says the RCMP advised her not to talk.
7: I just did whatever they told me to do because I didn't want to jeopardize the case in any way.
8: Brooks-Murray says she heard Lily and Jack playing in their bedroom early on the morning of May 2nd, 2025. But when she realized the house had become silent, she called 911. An extensive search turned up little evidence. The day after her children vanished, Brooks-Murray left the property and says she never returned.
7: The police had said that we should go and told my family privately to take me out of there.
8: Brooks-Murray says even though she hasn't been in the spotlight, she has been working behind the scenes. Last spring, she took part in a volunteer search for Jack and Lily, led by the Ontario group Please Bring Me Home. Nick Oldreave is the executive director.
9: People looking from the outside in will compare it to, well, if Malaya is not behaving like these other parents did when they lost their kids, then she must be guilty of something. And that's just not what we saw.
8: Police have not identified suspects. In a statement, RCMP said many of the investigative steps being taken and the progress being made can't be shared publicly. Angela McIver, CBC News, Brookfield, Nova Scotia.
6: A three-year-old girl is in hospital after a bear attacked her outside her home in Maple Ridge, BC. Conservation officers say the child was playing on her back deck when the animal attacked. A parent managed to chase the bear away. The girl was airlifted to BC Children's Hospital with non-life-threatening injuries. Police later shot the bear, but it ran into the woods. Conservation officers are still trying to track it down. Canada's top trade negotiators are in Washington today. Trade Minister Dominic LeBlanc will be sitting down with U.S. Trade Representative Jamieson Greer. Trade talks have been intensifying in recent weeks with a deadline looming for new U.S. tariffs. But there are several key issues standing in the way of furthering trade negotiations. The CBC's Olivia Stefanovic joins me.

0: happy Monday to you. It is Monday, August 10th, coming up in this next half hour of the program. After weeks far from home, news that an evacuation order has been lifted should be good news for those who had to flee the wildfire's path. But instead, at least one community remains wary that it's actually safe to go back. We'll hear why coming right up. And today on Rearview Mirror, the story of the lone hit song for the UK's least successful, most underground band of the 1980s, Felt. Joining me now with a look at what's happening in news is Macklin Link. Good morning.
1: Good morning. Well, the first half of 2026 was another busy 6 months for Thunder Bay Police, but the service has yet to determine what's behind that. Last year, police launched a new online reporting service, allowing more non-emergency incidents to be reported online. And while police have seen an increase in things like property crime so far this year, it's unclear whether that's a result of more people reporting them because of the new system. Meanwhile, police have investigated 8 homicides so far in 2026, which is above 2025's total. And the municipality of Red Lake is receiving more than $1,400,000 from the Ontario government to renovate the Cochner Arena. These renovations will include the demolition and removal of the existing ice pad, installing new brine lines and refrigeration floor piping, and replacing boards and glass to meet safety requirements for minor hockey and junior A play. The province says the completed project will greatly improve ice quality, lower maintenance costs, and extend the facility's lifespan. That's a quick look at what's making news this morning. Time now for the weather with Matt Frat-Petro. Hi, Matt.
2: Hey, Macklin. Well, we'll start in the far north here. We have mainly cloudy skies today with a 40% chance of showers this afternoon and a risk of a thunderstorm. Winds gusting up to 40 kilometers an hour late this morning. We're going to hit 21 degrees today. The western part of the region, Kenora, Dryden, Fort Francis, Atacocca, a mix of sun and cloud, 30% chance of showers this afternoon, high around 23, feeling more like 25. Right here in the city of Thunder Bay, similar story. Sun and cloud on the way today with winds out of the west gusting up to 20 kilometers an hour late this morning. High around 25 degrees, feeling more like 27. And if we take a look down the north shore of Lake Superior up into Greenstone, some sun and cloud there as well. 30% chance of showers this afternoon. Winds gusting up to 20 kilometers an hour today and a high of 23. Not much for humidity though, so that'll please some people.

0: people. Mary Jean, what else is going on out there right now?
1: Well, right now in Thunder Bay, as well as Atikokan and Fort Frances, 13 degrees. Looks like partly cloudy skies out to the Lisa Lacco Memorial window here this morning. Kenora, partly cloudy and 15. Dryden, mainly sunny and 13. Sulaco, partly cloudy, 12 degrees. For Red Lake, mainly sunny and 13. Pickle Lake, the same, 13 and sunny skies. For Sandy Lake and Kitchenabeg-Sibenenewig, mostly cloudy skies, 14 degrees at this hour. Fort Severn, the cool spot at 10 degrees and cloudy skies. Eastward, Geraldton, mostly cloudy and 12. Around Nipigon, Marathon, and Armstrong, all 11 degrees, but mostly cloudy around Marathon and sunny around Armstrong. 13 minutes after 8 o'clock.

0: Well, the other end of the country is seeing thousands of people evacuating from their homes. Here in Ontario, some evacuation orders are being lifted. On Friday, the province raised the implementation and evacuation order for Kishkiazaging Anishinaabeg, more commonly known as Gulbey First Nation. However, that decision has been met with concern and objection. Chief Wilfred King joins us to discuss his community's thoughts on that decision and where things stand for his community. Good morning.
1: Good morning.
0: So I understand you wrote to the Ministry of Natural Resources objecting to lifting the orders on Friday. What were your concerns with that decision?
1: Well, basically, the fires to the north of us, the largest fire in Ontario's history, is still out of control. Mm-hmm. And it's only 20 kilometers north of our community. We have two blazes that are burning to the west of us, and they're both out of control as well. And those fires are roughly around 30 kilometers from the community. So we have fires that completely surround us and they're out of control. So, and that's the only escape route would be out of 527 going south. So we're very concerned about the fire to the west of us that's quite large in size, and it has grown over the weekend as well.
0: And I was just going to say, how are you feeling now after the weekend? Do you have any more recent information about those wildfires that are around you, or whether there has been any improvement?
1: Yes, basically, it's grown in size. That's the latest we've received. It's the fires have grown in size, and we haven't got an updated map yet to really gauge in terms of how big it's gotten over the weekend. But we're concerned about that as well. So,
0: and what's the reaction been from your community, from people? Are they comfortable with the idea of going back?
1: Well, actually, we've had over 190 people evacuated from the community. And when the order was lifted on Friday, I believe only five had returned on their own volition. So even though we recommended they do not return, only five had returned as of Friday, to our knowledge. Mm-hmm. So the vast majority of the members are heeding the warnings of Chief and Council.
0: Now, if MNR has lifted implementation and evacuation orders, are people like obliged to go back? Like, are they still being supported if they follow Chief and Council instead?
1: Yes, basically, Chief and they will get the full support of Chief and Council. It's Chief and Council that declares the state of emergency, and it's Chief and Council that lifts the state of emergency. So we're being supported, and we're being supported by the federal government in terms of when we choose to do that. So, yeah, all members are being that are part of the evacuation will be supported until Chief and Council lifts the order.
0: And what would you need as reassurance, I guess, that it is indeed safe to return permanently?
1: Well, I think the key thing is fires that are out of control. To me, that represents a serious risk to our community. I would like to see fires that are under control. And if they're under control, that gives you a little more assurance that, you know, there's many efforts on the front here to make sure these fires don't reach our community.
0: Now, of course, other things are affected when fires happen, you know, whether that be the safety of water, that kind of thing. Are there considerations like that for your chief and council?
1: Absolutely. We're doing that.

0: actually this week. We're having technicians go to the community this week to test the water system in Gull Bay to make sure that it's potable and drinkable. We also have technicians that are going to look at the sewer system as well. Our sewer system was in the middle of some work when the emergency was declared. So we have technicians going up this week to ensure that the water system and the sewer system is operating before we repatriate members of the community back to Gull Bay.
1: Now, the Ministry of Natural Resources says it has been in contact with you and other First Nations. How would you describe the communications you've had with the ministry?
0: We get updates via email in terms of the fires themselves. They give you some in terms of, you know, the size of the fires and basically the condition. And the last update we got, which was yesterday, also indicated that the fires are still out of control.
1: And have you been able to express, I guess, back why you were concerned about going back and what's needed for people to be repatriated safely and healthfully?
0: Absolutely. We've been in contact with MNR officials. We expressed our concern about the lifting of the orders. And this the orders are still supported by the First Nations. So it's both First Nations, White Sand and Gull Bay First Nation, were dead against lifting of the orders.
1: And was the ministry like interested in your concerns in that regard?
0: Not at all. And I don't blame the local staff for this. I believe it's coming from the minister's level in terms of lifting those orders.
1: Now, what happens if your community refuses to go back until those conditions for repatriation are met? Are there enough resources in place to support people to stay where they are?
0: Absolutely. Yeah, we have a commitment from the Indigenous Services Canada that they would support us until our concerns are alleviated.
1: Thank you so much for joining us this morning to speak about this, Chief King. I know this is trying times for sure.
0: Thank you very much.
1: Wilfred King is the Chief of Gull Bay First Nation, 20 minutes after 8 o'clock.

0: Well, it's possible you've never heard of the band Felt, even though they made 10 albums in the 1980s. But quantity didn't guarantee sales. In this edition of Rearview Mirror, a Drive guest host Pete Morey tells the story of Felt, the band that influenced a generation of musicians without scoring a single hit. In this edition of Rearview Mirror, Drive guest host Pete Morey tells the story of Felt, the band that influenced a generation of musicians without scoring a single hit.
1: Have you ever heard of Lawrence, England's most prolific but least successful musician? This is the story of the song Primitive Painters, his one brush with pop stardom. Lawrence Heywood was born on a council estate in Birmingham, England in the 1960s. As a child, he loved the hustle and bustle of his neighborhood. But his parents packed up the family, fearful the city wasn't safe, and moved them to the leafy suburb of Water Orton, Warwickshire. Lawrence was 7 years old, and he never forgave them for the move. Lawrence was a unique child, a writer of poetry, a fashion fanatic. He refused to eat vegetables and was mortally afraid of cheese. He was also a fastidious germaphobe, obsessed with cleanliness. He loved to read but never picked up a newspaper because the ink in those days would stain your fingers. It was nothing short of a miracle in 1977 when he was drawn to a copy of the New Musical Express on a newsstand. Despite his phobia, he picked up the inky magazine and started to read all about the New York punk band Television, who were on the cover. It was at this moment his dream of pop stardom began. It was also the beginning of 40 years of bad luck and self-sabotage for Lawrence Heywood. He instantly dropped his last name and became simply Lawrence. He called his band Felt after a lyric from a Television song. He began writing music in his bedroom, recording his tracks on a cheap cassette player. At 17 years old, he even sent an early composition, Index, off to a record pressing plant. He expected to get 500 copies of his song sent to him on 7-inch vinyl. Instead, he got back a letter from the plant asking, "Are you sure you want to release this? Because it sounds awful." Lawrence made a mental note to never forgive them for the letter, but placed the order for the records anyway. When the 45s arrived, he sent one to John Peel, the BBC radio DJ revered for his music taste. But John Peel didn't play Felt's song. So Lawrence wrote to ask him for the record back. With a letter so scornful and vinegar-soaked, John Peel kept it, later proclaiming, "It was the nastiest, most vindictive letter I ever received." He sent the records back, and Lawrence never forgave Peel for his lack of support. Are you noticing a trend? To bolster the ranks of Felt, Lawrence enlisted another Water Orton teen, Morris Deebank, a classically trained guitarist. The band took on a jangly pop sound thanks to Morris's intricate guitar playing. Other musicians came and went from the band, but Lawrence was notoriously picky. He once fired the drummer because his hair was too curly and didn't fit with the band's image. As 1979 disappeared and the 80s arrived, image was everything. And Lawrence's self-imposed artistic vision of the band was set in brutalist concrete. Lawrence would control everything from wardrobe to songwriting. Felt would make 10 albums and 10 singles and then break up spectacularly before the decade was out, dissolving into the musical ether. They set to work, and though initially unsuccessful, they started to grow a cult following. But there would be bumps in the road, mainly put there by Lawrence himself. At a showcase concert filled with label scouts, Lawrence decided it was a good time to take LSD. He insisted the venue turn out the lights for his performance, and all the label scouts left and went home. Album after album, they chipped away at the 10-disc total. Keyboard player Martin Duffy joined the band as they started on record number 4, Ignite the Seven Cannons. With this lineup, the band themselves ignited. The songs became more melodic, the lyrics more relatable, the keyboard bringing it all together. They didn't know it, but they were laying down a template for a musical age yet to come in the next two decades. And suddenly, Felt were at serious risk of success. And then came a whirlwind tour with the Scottish dream pop band The Cocteau Twins. The Cocteau Twins had experienced some chart success and were big fans of Felt. It was all going so well that in a rare moment of optimism from Lawrence, he asked Robin Guthrie of the band to produce Felt's new album. He agreed, on one condition. Lawrence would not be allowed in the control room during the mix. During recording, Liz Fraser, singer of the Cocteau Twins, was rehearsing in the studio upstairs. And Guthrie suggested they get Liz to sing backup vocals on the song Primitive Painters. Her soaring otherworldly vocals gave the track a signature sound. Everyone was happy when the song was selected as the album's single. Even Lawrence. With the recording of the album over and Lawrence banned from the control room for the duration of the mix, he wandered the streets, where he was set upon by a crazed German shepherd dog. He blamed Guthrie for keeping him out of the studio for the mix and never forgave him. Primitive Painters reached the top of the UK independent single charts, but barely brushed the pop charts. One reviewer described the song as a classic defeatist anthem, a shamefaced confession of an inability to cope with life's most rudimentary demands, like eating vegetables. Maurice Deebank left the band shortly after the song was released. These days, he lives in a monastery in Birmingham. He doesn't speak to Lawrence. Felt carried on for another six albums in varying styles, always looking for that elusive hit. They made a full instrumental album, a record of cool jazz on which Lawrence did not play a note, and finally completed the 10-album, 10-single mission in 1989, then broke up as promised. Despite the lack of success, Felt had created a blueprint for the next generation of indie musicians in the 90s and 2000s. They are frequently cited as an influence by Bell and Sebastian, The Charlatans, Manic Street Preachers, and Primal Scream. Lawrence still makes music, and he's still waiting for his big break. So here's the lone hit from one of the most prolific, least successful

0: featuring Liz Fraser with Primitive Painters. That story came to us from Pete Morey. He's the guest host of Drive this week on CBC Music. 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
1: Good morning. Right now in Geraldton, mostly cloudy and 12 degrees. Thunder Bay, mostly cloudy and 13 degrees. And in Kenora, partly cloudy and 15 degrees. Well, the first half of 2026 was another busy 6 months for Thunder Bay Police, but the service has yet to determine what's behind that. Last year, police launched a new online reporting service, allowing more non-emergency incidents to be reported online. And while police have seen an increase in things like property crime so far this year, it's unclear whether that's a result of more people reporting them because of the new system. Meanwhile, police have investigated 8 homicides so far in 2026, which is above 2025's total. Deputy Police Chief Jeremy Pearson says the homicides police have investigated this year have not been random.
2: These are isolated incidents, and they're incidents in which the parties involved are known to each other or have an interaction that deteriorates. So we're not seeing, at this point in time, we're not seeing random violence resulting in death.
1: Pearson says police are still working to address drug trafficking in Thunder Bay, which he called a significant market for illicit substances. He says the police intelligence unit is focusing on higher level suppliers to try and stem the tide of drugs coming into the city and arrest those profiting off people's vulnerabilities. And an eye-catching exhibit at Intercity Shopping Center seeks to raise awareness about colorectal cancer. The giant colon exhibit is an interactive and walk-through pink inflatable tube. It has visual representations and information about health concerns in the colon, all to educate people about colon health. Dr. Jordan Green is the colorectal cancer screening lead for Northwestern Ontario. She says they're trying to promote screening in the 45 to 50-year age group, as they've not been captured for routine cancer screening before.
3: So one concerning trend that we're seeing is that in patients under the age of 50, since 2009, we're seeing a more rapid rise in the incidence of colon cancer, whereas the 50 to 74 age group across most industrialized countries, their rates of colon cancer are dropping.
1: Last month, Ontario lowered its colorectal cancer screening age from 50 to 45. Green says trying to capture that age group is important because they are at higher risk than they were in prior years. The exhibit will be on display at Intercity Shopping Center until August 16th. The municipality of Red Lake is receiving more than $1,400,000 from the Ontario government to renovate the Kochner Arena. These renovations will include the demolition and removal of the existing ice pad, installing new brine lines and refrigeration floor piping, the pouring and finishing of a new concrete ice pad, and replacing boards and glass to meet safety requirements for minor hockey and junior A play. The province says the completed project will greatly improve ice quality, lower maintenance costs, and extend the facility's lifespan. It could also increase tourism revenue for the area. The funding is provided through the Northern Ontario Heritage Fund Corporation. And the mayor of Marathon is welcoming an infusion of federal cash for the town's new recreation facility. Construction of the new active living center is already underway. Rick Dumas says the center is needed as the community has been without a pool for several years, and the local arena is also aging. Dumas says the center will have those things and more.
4: We're now going to house 2 pools, which is what we had, but we're going a little bit bigger on our secondary pool for more therapeutic and health reasons. And then you got your bowling alley. You're going to have a theater in there. You're going to have a pickleball courts. You're going to have a seniors facility, and you're going to have an ice surface.

0: So it's going to encompass all of the activities within our community as part of recreation under one roof.
1: On Friday, the federal government announced over $37 million in funding for the project from its Build Communities Strong Fund, which was created to support infrastructure projects across the country. Dumas says he hopes the new center will open by the fall of 2028. And today marks a big anniversary for the telephone. It was over 150 years ago today that Alexander Graham Bell made the first long-distance phone call. It was a distance of 13 kilometers from Brantford to Paris, Ontario. Author and journalist Catherine Bradbury has written about the anniversary for the online not-for-profit media outlet Be Giant and says Bell wanted to improve the world.
2: Bell was an incredible entrepreneur and an inventor, and he was 100% altruistic. He was not in it for the money. He was not in it for the fame. In a patent-mad era, he had just 36 when he died. He wouldn't patent things that would put people out of work.
1: Bradbury notes the way Bell wanted people to answer the phone is different than today. Until his death, Bell would answer the phone saying ahoy rather than hello. It was Thomas Edison who lobbied to have hello listed as proper etiquette in the phone book. And that's the CBC News at 8:35. Back to you, Mary Jean.
3: Thanks so much, Macklin. Well, a lot of people said ahoy this weekend to Jordan Staal. A very special weekend for hockey fans as Staal brought home the Stanley Cup and the Conn Smythe Trophy after taking the NHL championship with his Carolina Hurricanes. Fans lined up at the Thunder Bay Community Auditorium. I went over there with a couple of teen hockey players to help me out. Nathaniel Venn picked up the mic to talk to some excited fans waiting in line to see the Cup.
4: What do you think of this Stanley Cup coming to Thunder Bay?
5: Amazing.
4: Do you like the Carolina Hurricanes?
5: Yeah.
4: Who's your favorite player on the Carolina Hurricanes?
5: Staal.
4: Staal. So what do you think of the Stanley Cup coming to Thunder Bay?
6: Oh, it's such a great thing for the city. He's brought it back twice to Thunder Bay. It's such a great privilege to be here and to see the Cup.
4: Do you think it'll come back again or?
6: Oh yeah, we got Blackwood, we got a bunch of players coming up, so we're going to be here every year, hopefully.
4: I'd love to see it. So what do you guys think of the Stanley Cup here?
7: It's really good.
8: It's amazing. Amazing.
4: Like yeah. What? What's your name?
9: Max McGinnis.
4: Do you play hockey?
9: Yeah.
4: What do you think of the Stanley Cup being here?
9: Oh, I think it's great, especially to meet him. It's really special.
3: Well, it was really special. That was just a few of the fans who lined up Saturday to see Jordan Staal and the Cup. And tomorrow we will hear part of my chat along with some other reporters when we got a chance to chat with Jordan Staal. So we'll have that for you on the program tomorrow. Join us for the Tuesday edition of Superior Morning. Have a great day. Bye-bye.

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2: 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You'll hear why this happens more than you think.
0: 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The CBC News is next. Coming up in an hour, it's Q.
3: After taking a decade-long break from music, Hilary Duff is back with a new album, which dives into the messy, vulnerable parts of life in her late 30s. She's here to talk about finally feeling ready to open up on this new record and reflect on her early days as a child star.
4: From CBC News, The World This Hour, I'm Mike Miles. RCMP in British Columbia are confirming an 80-year-old woman died trying to escape the Bald Ridge wildfire. Thousands of people have fled, many of them anxiously waiting whether they have a home to return to. Chris Walker now with more.
5: Well, this fire is still burning out of control at 130 square kilometers. That's about the size of the city of Vancouver. The fire behavior has lessened somewhat from its peak a couple of days ago, but still a dangerous situation for crews and officials hoping to get back in to assess the damage and how dangerous this fire was, made plain by the news of this death on Saturday night. I spoke to this woman's neighbors in the Meadow Valley area about what it was like that night. People being plucked out of farmers' fields by helicopter, families making split decisions about who should stay and who should go. This fire, as we know, spread hot and fast. The conditions that caused that explosive growth are still present. It is hot, it's dry, it's sometimes windy, and it's smoky, and that has made it difficult for planes to drop retardant. Officials are pleading for patience. The area is just too dangerous in many places for people to gain access. And some of that information is being supplied from pictures and videos on social media, but there's lots of misinformation out there too, confusion and rage farming. Chris Walker, CBC News, Kelowna.
4: Canada and U.S. Trade Minister Dominic LeBlanc is returning to Washington today for a new round of negotiations expected this week. Ottawa's hoping to head off an August 19th deadline for threatened 50% tariffs on Canadian goods entering the U.S. The federal government's offering to facilitate an end to provincial bans on American alcohol sales, but opposition leader Pierre Poilievre is urging there be no more concessions. More than 1 million people have been forced to flee their homes in eastern China. Typhoon Dolphin continuing to batter the region with heavy rain and high winds. China's financial capital, Shanghai, is among the areas evacuated. Nearly 1,000 flights were canceled in that city alone today. Officials are warning of possible landslides over the next few days. Dolphin made landfall Sunday. Typhoon Dolphin is the strongest storm to hit China this year. Israeli Prime Minister Benjamin Netanyahu is rejecting the Gaza peace proposal put forth by U.S. President Donald Trump's Board of Peace. Netanyahu claims it would mean Israeli forces would withdraw while allowing Hamas militants to keep their weapons. But Board of Peace envoy Nikolai Malidinov says that's not what is outlined.
6: Nobody is required to do anything, last of all Israel, before we actually have verified steps on the ground.
4: He told Israeli Channel 12 News the plan will ensure an October 7th style attack can never be repeated. Hamas has already endorsed the agreement. In a few short years, you could be flying out of a Canadian airport without anyone directing traffic on site. Elise Secura explains.
7: This is the future.
2: That's exactly what Nav Canada's Chief Technology and Information Officer thought when he first saw the digital aerodrome towers. Instead of glass windows, a camera whips around the outside to provide a 360-degree view. Feeds are monitored by controllers elsewhere, often in a different city. Dave Shepard says...
7: It seems a little bit far out there.
2: But...
7: This technology has been in place for over a decade.
2: The tower in Kingston is a first in Canada, not a first in the world. And the people in charge say a less dramatic shift for controllers than one might think.
8: Escort 214 plus 3, roger. And
2: they'll still talk to pilots, relaying similar information about traffic, weather, and

0: dangerous obstacles.
1: It would be a very significant change.
0: Union President Nick von Schoenberg says the change will come at a cost for NAV Canada, paid in people. And with the country's airports still 200 controllers behind staffing targets, that could be a price too high to pay.
1: We can't afford to lose a single air traffic controller right now in Canada.
0: Elise Gura, CBC News, Ottawa.
2: Canadian Auto Union Unifor begins negotiations today with General Motors, the second set of talks with the Detroit 3 automakers. Unifor reached a deal with Ford last month, giving its members 3% wage hikes in each year of their three-year contract. That is the World This Hour. For CBC News, I'm Mike Miles.

That was Patrick Watson with Martha Wainwright with House on Fire. Coming up after your regional update, we'll continue the CBC podcast Forged. I'm JP Tasker, and you're listening to The Current.

0: You're listening to CBC Radio 1 in Northwestern Ontario. I'm Macklin Link in the Thunder Bay Newsroom. The chief of Cat Lake First Nation is reiterating what they want to see addressed by the province after the province's handling of wildfire preparedness in the north. It comes after Ontario's Auditor General has confirmed that a wildland fire management performance audit is underway. The audit will examine the status of a number of recommended actions identified in a previous 2022 report from the office. In a media release, Chief Russell Wesley lists 12 issues he wants to see addressed. Some of these include establishing a First Nations wildfire authority and strengthening wildfire data and early warning systems. And the municipality of Red Lake is receiving more than $1,400,000 from the Ontario government to renovate the Kochner Arena. These renovations will include the demolition and removal of the existing ice pad, installing new brine lines and refrigeration floor piping, and replacing boards and glass to meet safety requirements for minor hockey and junior A play. The province says the completed project will greatly improve ice quality, lower maintenance costs, and extend the facility's lifespan. Turning to take a look at the weather, today in the northwest, a mix of sun and cloud with a chance of showers. In Thunder Bay and the east, a mix of sun and cloud with a chance of showers, with temperature highs between 18 and 25 degrees. That's a brief look at news and weather from CBC Thunder Bay. 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
1: 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Today, we continue the series Forged. It delves into the art of Norvell Morisseau, one of the world's most celebrated Indigenous artists. But when rock star Kevin Hearn of the Bare Naked Ladies finds out his Morisseau painting is questionable, it sets off an investigation that uncovers a criminal underworld, thousands of forged paintings, and a suspected murder. A warning that this episode refers to abuses at residential schools. Here's host Adrian Stimson with Episode 5 of Forged.
2: I've been listening through our CBC archives, and there's this one clip from 1962 that's been on my mind.
3: Rabbits are not supposed to bite. If a rabbit ever bites you, it means long life. And the rabbit bit me here in my hand. And the next time a rabbit bit me twice, was that mean to say I'm going to live two lives?
2: Norvell says that rabbits aren't supposed to bite. That if a rabbit bites you, it means you'll live a long life. And then he says that a rabbit bit him, and then again, twice. He asks, does that mean I'm going to live two lives?
3: Two lives? Two lives? Two lives? Two lives?
2: Norvell lived a complicated life, a life full of color and art. And then he died. And now, his name is sort of having a second life. Spreading through the art market through fake paintings coming from Gary Lamont. And this shadow life, this second life, it just goes on and on. Because Gary Lamont wasn't alone. From CBC in Canada and ABC in Australia, this is Forged. Episode 5, Under the Paint.
4: Well, it's snowing, blowing snow. It's actually not too cold today. It's minus 10, but it's blowing snow, and we had another good little dump of snow last night. So this actually is not...
2: It's February in Thunder Bay, and I'm sitting in the front seat of Inspector Jason Ryback's car. We're bundled up in parkas.
4: Norvell, he actually lived... There was a house right off of Fitzgerald Street that's just up here. It's no longer there. It's a parking lot now, but Norvell lived up in this area.
2: Jason was one of the lead

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1: Something is happening in Dawson Creek. A wave of violence has swept over this community of just 13,000 people. 15

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0: I'm Timothy Sawa, and from CBC's Uncover and The Fifth Estate, an investigation into deaths and disappearances in Dawson Creek, and what's behind it all.
2: I'm not saying another word. 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
4: After taking a decade-long break from music, Hilary Duff is back with a new album, which dives into the messy, vulnerable parts of life in her late 30s. She's here to talk about finally feeling ready to open up on this new record and reflect on her early days as a child star.
5: From CBC News, The World This Hour, I'm Mike Miles. The mother of two missing children is speaking publicly for the first time since they've disappeared. Jack and Lily Sullivan disappeared from their home in Pictou County, Nova Scotia, back on May 2, 2025. Despite an extensive search in the woods, little trace has been found. Angela McIver has this CBC News exclusive.
6: I don't feel I owe people anything.
7: Malaya Brooks-Murray makes no apologies for staying silent since the weekend her two children, Jack Sullivan, who was four at the time, and Lily, who was six, went missing from their home in Lansdowne, Nova Scotia. She says the RCMP advised her not to talk.
6: I just did whatever they told me to do because I didn't want to jeopardize the case in any way.
7: Brooks-Murray says even though she hasn't been in the spotlight, she has been working behind the scenes. Last spring, she took part in a volunteer search for Jack and Lily, led by the Ontario group Please Bring Me Home. Nick Oldreeve is the executive director.
8: People looking from the outside will compare it to, well, if Malaya is not behaving like these other parents did when they lost their kids, then she must be guilty of something. And that's just not what we saw.
7: In a statement, RCMP said many of the investigative steps being taken and the progress being made can't be shared publicly. Angela McIver, CBC News, Brookfield, Nova Scotia.
5: Colombia's been hit this morning with a strong earthquake, magnitude 7.4. The tremors also being felt in neighboring Ecuador. Buildings are being evacuated and some are reported collapsed, but there's no other details yet on damage or casualties. This follows the double quake that hit Venezuela in late June, killing at least 6,000 people. Canada-U.S. Trade Minister Dominic LeBlanc is back in Washington today for a new round of negotiations this week. Olivia Stefanovic has this tee-up.
9: The minister responsible for Canada-U.S. trade, Dominic LeBlanc, and Canada's chief negotiator, Janice Charette, will be meeting with U.S. Trade Representative Jameson Greer for the third time in as many weeks. This all comes as the August 19th deadline looms for more tariffs to hit Canada. U.S. President Donald Trump is threatening a new 50% levy on hundreds of Canadian imports, citing complaints about provincial booze bans, dairy import quotas, and auto tariffs. And according to sources who's spoken to CBC News, the Canadian government is preparing to meet some of those demands, including ending bans on American alcohol sales in exchange for tariff relief, even though some provinces, including Quebec, say they're not prepared to follow through on that. LeBlanc and Charette met with Greer last Thursday, and that meeting was scheduled to be only 30 minutes. It ended up being more than an hour and a half. Afterwards, LeBlanc said that the meeting was constructive and detailed. Olivia Stefanovic, CBC News, Ottawa.
5: Canada's manufacturers and small businesses are watching those talks closely. Karen Pauls tells us what they have to say.
10: Staff at this Winnipeg golf accessory company are busy packing up orders for American customers. Andrew Hunt is the general manager of Bayco Golf.
11: Yeah, so we got a few like stocking orders from our sort of U.S. customers. And like, oh, it needs to ship by August 17th. Just in case those tariffs come into effect.
10: Up to 40% of their sales are in the U.S., so they're trying to beat the threat of 50% tariffs on August 19th. Sports equipment is part of the latest tariff threat by President Donald Trump on everything from wine and cement to agricultural products, things that are tariff-free under the existing Canada-U.S.-Mexico trade deal.
12: It's a very critical time in this whole process.
10: Dennis Darby heads the Canadian Manufacturers and Exporters. He says the stakes are high. About 70% of what's produced in Canada is exported to the U.S. Nearly 2 million Canadians work in manufacturing.
12: What you're seeing is real threats to their business because the U.S. is our biggest customer.
10: Karen Pauls, CBC News, Winnipeg.
5: And that is The World This Hour.

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1: And now your updated weather forecast for the city of Thunder Bay. Today, it will be a mix of sun and cloud, wind becoming 20 kilometers per hour late this morning and a high of 25 degrees. Tonight, it will be partly cloudy, 20 kilometers per hour wind becoming light late this evening and a low of 13 degrees. And on Tuesday, it will be a mix of sun and cloud, 30% chance of showers in the afternoon with a high of 26 degrees.
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3: Hey, I'm Garvey Bailey, sitting in for Tom Power. Welcome to Q. Coming up today, Hilary Duff spent the early part of her life in the spotlight. TV, music, the early 2000s were all Duff. But it wasn't all rosy for the child star. She's here to tell us about why she made the conscious choice to step away from it all and how dropping a new album after 10 years away is really about stepping into a more grounded, happier version of herself. Plus, Teddy is an artist at heart, from his clothing to his visuals to his vulnerable posts on TikTok and Instagram. But now Teddy is channeling all of that artistic energy into music. He's here to share his latest dance club anthem. That's coming up on Q. So up until a little while ago, if you clicked on the comment section of Hilary Duff's social media, you'd always find some version of the same question. When are you going to make a new album? Now, Hilary, she's an actor and an author, but she really came into public awareness as a child star on the hit Disney show Lizzie McGuire. If you mention that show to a millennial coming of age in the 2000s, they'll tell you how much of an impact it had on them. But aside from acting, Hilary's music has always struck a chord with her fans. You might remember hits like this one.
4: Let the

0: of like, hey, so like 10 chapters have gone by. Mm-hmm. And 10 chapters have gone by for them too. And we had to have gone through a lot of similar things. Mm-hmm. And it just, I felt ready again. And I felt really itchy to like be on stage and mm-hmm. to find myself again, mm-hmm.
1: I know this might feel awkward because I want to play music from the album.
0: Okay.
1: And I want to play a song called Future Tripping. Is that okay?
0: Yeah.
1: Let's go for it. Okay, Future Tripping.

0: It's not tricky to answer, but it was a really, it's so much to think about. It's a really, my heart's starting to beat a little fast.
1: That's okay.
0: I didn't think there was any way to make a record after 10 years if it wasn't going to be revealing myself.
1: Right.
0: You know what I mean? If it wasn't going to be all of the things that I've lived through and the you know, things that bounce around on the inside of my head or that hurt me or that I love and, you know, how I reminisce and all of that stuff all needed to be in there. Mm-hmm. Or else why?
1: Yeah, yeah.
0: Well, what's the purpose? Mm-hmm. Just to make a pop record?

bit more of Adult Size Medium from singer Hilary Duff. Coming up, more of my conversation with Hilary. She'll reflect a bit more on her time playing Lizzie McGuire, what it was like for her growing up, and people still associating her with this character she played at 13 years old. And she'll tell us about how she feels about that character today, at this time in her life. That's coming

0: You're listening to CBC Radio 1 in Northwestern Ontario. I'm Macklin Link in the Thunder Bay Newsroom. The first half of 2026 was another busy 6 months for Thunder Bay Police, but the service has yet to determine what's behind that. Last year, police launched a new online reporting service, allowing more non-emergency incidents to be reported online. And while police have seen an increase in things like property crime so far this year, it's unclear whether that's a result of more people reporting them because of the new system. Meanwhile, police have investigated 8 homicides so far in 2026, which is above 2025's total. The deputy police chief says police are still working to address drug trafficking in Thunder Bay, which he called a significant market for illicit substances. And the town of Marathon is getting over $37 million in federal funding for a new active living center. The funding announcement was made by Thunder Bay Superior North MP Patty Haidu on Friday. The facility will feature 2 pools, an arena space, fitness spaces, and a bowling alley. The mayor of Marathon says he hopes the new active living center will be open by the fall of 2028. Turning to take a look at the weather, today in the northwest, a mix of sun and cloud with a chance of showers. In Thunder Bay in the east, a mix of sun and cloud with a chance of showers, with temperature highs between 18 and 25 degrees. That's a brief look at news and weather from CBC Thunder Bay. 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
1: Tom Power, you're listening to Q. Now, you're in the middle of my conversation with former child star, actor, and singer Hilary Duff. In the first half, we were going deep on her first new album in 10 years. It's called Luck or Something, and it's out everywhere right now. On the album, Hilary looks back on her life, on her relationships, on her path in the industry. Now, Hilary got her big break when she played Lizzie McGuire on the hit Disney Channel show, Lizzie McGuire. She was just 13 when she took on that role, and she became synonymous with the character. But as Hilary was explaining, that is hard to deal with as you're getting older and changing and growing, while the world still sees you as a middle schooler. I wanted to ask Hilary about the effects that that can have on a person and how she got through it. That's where our conversation picks up. I think that you just nailed why so many child stars or folks that have had that kind of success, and then that character becomes their persona, and then that's when the falling starts. Like, that's when things kind of go off the rails. Mm-hmm. You managed to get through that without falling off the rails, but it's that identity piece that I think gets lost for people, and they're just like, who am I? Like, what am I? Like,
2: and what do people want me to be?
1: And what do people want me to be? And there's a million people wanting me to be something else. But somehow you kept the train on the track. Because there's a lot of people that are your contemporaries that were not able to keep a train on the track.
2: Right.
1: So
2: I think that, you know, that there's a little something in the title of this record that's a nod to answering that question. And then, you know, I will say that, like, well, one, it's taken me 38 years to give myself some credit and be like, hey, babe, you are who you are.
1: Yeah.
2: Give yourself some credit. You could have made all different kinds of choices, you know? I think also, like, my mom was, I didn't get treated special because I was Lizzie McGuire. The rules were the rules. Mm-hmm. You know what I mean? I didn't support my family in the beginning. Of course, once I started making money, my mom was like, hey, we should buy a house, a nicer house. It's a good investment. Your name's going to be on it. Mm-hmm. And I'm like, yes, of course. You know what I mean? So those things happen. But I think those were some things that, like, I didn't feel the pressure, like, if I don't get this job, we're not going to get this or whatever. Right. And that was, I think that was definitely a part of it. But past that, I don't know. I think I always have had a very good intuition about who I surround myself with. Mm-hmm. And I was raised to have integrity. You know, we're from Texas. We're kind of like...
1: Oh, yeah. Yeah.
2: Southern people a little bit.
1: Yep. Yep. Grounded. you said that you would never do Lizzie McGuire stuff.
2: Did I?
1: Yeah, you did. And that you're ready to move on from that character. Be your
2: own
1: person.
2: In 2016, you said...
1: Let me just look up, you know, the publication. But...

from her latest album, Luck or Something. That is Hilary Duff with Weather for Tennis. Before that, my conversation with Hilary Duff. You can catch her on a world tour right now. She'll be playing two sold-out shows in Toronto next week. That's August 12th and 13th. And then she'll be back for a Cross Canada tour in early 2027. For dates, head to her website, hilaryduff.com.

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1: The sandwich board. 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And in the movie Die Hard with a Vengeance, a sandwich board attracts a lot of attention.
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4: I'm Emil Niazi, sitting in for Elamine Abdel-Mahmoud. A BC art gallery is facing backlash after donated art ended up at a thrift store. The artists say no one told them their work was being discarded. You'll hear why this happens more than

0: than you think.
1: From CBC News, The World This Hour, I'm Mike Miles. And we begin with breaking news. Colombia has been hit this morning with a strong earthquake, magnitude 7.4. The mayor of Cali says at least 20 buildings have collapsed in that city alone. Rescuers already digging through the rubble. As well, at least half a dozen airports are damaged. Operations there are suspended. The tremor is also being felt in neighboring Ecuador. Today's quake comes a month and a half after twin earthquakes hit Venezuela, killing at least 6,000 people. Mayors of two cities report at least 20 deaths so far in this morning's quake. RCMP in British Columbia are confirming an 80-year-old woman died trying to escape the Bald Range wildfire. Thousands of people have fled, many of them anxiously waiting to learn whether their homes are still standing. Chris Walker with more.
2: Well, this fire is still burning out of control at 130 square kilometers. That's about the size of the city of Vancouver. The fire behavior has lessened somewhat from its peak a couple of days ago, but still a dangerous situation for crews and officials hoping to get back in to assess the damage and how dangerous this fire was, made plain by the news of this death on Saturday night. I spoke to this woman's neighbors in the Meadow Valley area about what it was like that night. People being plucked out of farmers' fields by helicopter, families making split decisions about who should stay and who should go. This fire, as we know, spread hot and fast. The conditions that caused that explosive growth are still present. It is hot, it's dry, it's sometimes windy, and it's smoky, and that has made it difficult for planes to drop retardant. Officials are pleading for patience. The area is just too dangerous in many places for people to gain access. And some of that information is being supplied from pictures and videos on social media, but there's lots of misinformation out there too, confusion and rage farming. Chris Walker, CBC News, Kelowna.
1: More than 1 million people have been forced to leave their homes in eastern China. Typhoon Dolphin is packing powerful winds and heavy rain, and officials are warning of severe flooding and landslides. Laura Westbrook has more from Hong Kong.
3: A huge mobilization effort has taken place ahead of this storm's arrival, the most powerful to hit China this year. Hundreds of thousands of people were evacuated from high-risk areas, as well as emergency shelters were opened. Typhoon Dolphin made landfall in eastern China on Sunday night local time, packing winds of around 150 kilometers per hour, bringing with it those strong winds. They uprooted trees. It's also caused major disruptions to transport, with hundreds of flights cancelled, including at Shanghai's two main airports. It's also brought with it a lot of rain. Parts of Shanghai, they have seen a lot of flooding. Forecasters say that some parts of central and eastern Zhejiang provinces could get up to 500 millimeters of rain. Laura Westbrook for CBC News, Hong Kong.
1: The Ebola outbreak in the Democratic Republic of the Congo started months earlier than originally believed. The World Health Organization says it actually began in February instead of May. The WHO's Dr. Mohamed Janabi said genetic sequencing led to the discovery.
4: We are chasing the virus. The virus is ahead of us. Its multiplication time is faster than we anticipated.
1: Janabi says some early cases were misdiagnosed as malaria and typhoid. At least 1,900 people have died so far in the outbreak. Ottawa is making it cheaper for Canadian steel producers to transport their steel across the country. Transportation Minister Stephen McKinnon coming to Hamilton, Ontario, to announce the federal government is allocating $100 million to help with shipping costs.
5: Eligible shippers will receive a 50% rebate on the cost of transporting Canadian steel by rail and marine for up to 1 year, or until available funding is fully allocated.
1: McKinnon says the aim of the new fund is to strengthen interprovincial trade and reduce prices for consumers and producers. That is The World This Hour. For news anytime, visit cbcnews.ca. For CBC News, I'm Mike Miles.
6: And now your updated weather forecast for the city of Thunder Bay. Today, it will be a mix of sun and cloud, wind becoming 20 kilometers per hour late this morning and a high of 25 degrees. Tonight, it will be partly cloudy, 20 kilometers per hour wind becoming light late this evening and a low of 13 degrees. And on Tuesday, it will be a mix of sun and cloud, 30% chance of showers in the afternoon with a high of 26 degrees.
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That's I with Humankind featuring Tennille Towns. I has a bunch of shows coming up this fall in Toronto, Montreal, Winnipeg, and more. And that's it for the show today. I'm Emil Niazi in for Elamine Abdel-Mahmoud. This is Commotion. Thanks for listening.

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I'm Macklin Link in the Thunder Bay Newsroom. The chief of Cat Lake First Nation is reiterating what they want to see addressed by the province after the province's handling of wildfire preparedness in the north.

0: release, Chief Russell Wesley lists 12 issues he wants to see addressed. Some of these include establishing a First Nations wildfire authority and strengthening wildfire data and early warning systems. And the municipality of Red Lake is receiving more than $1,400,000 from the Ontario government to renovate the Kochner Arena. These renovations will include the demolition and removal of the existing ice pad, installing new brine lines and refrigeration floor piping, and replacing boards and glass to meet safety requirements for minor hockey and junior A play. The province says the completed project will greatly improve ice quality, lower maintenance costs, and extend the facility's lifespan. Turning to take a look at the weather, today in the northwest, a mix of sun and cloud with a chance of showers. In Thunder Bay and the east, a mix of sun and cloud with a chance of showers, with temperature highs between 18 and 25 degrees. That's a brief look at news and weather from CBC Thunder Bay. 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

0: I'll report back to Deirdre saying, get a salt beef bucket for your apartment right now.
1: Doesn't matter anymore.
0: There's no juice concentrate. No slush.
1: What do you think? Are you going to miss frozen juice?
2: Nope. 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

0: Hey, Canada, this is Mateo Roach, winner of Because News, yes, again. Congratulations to my runners-up, Jan Caruana and Eric Peterson. Because News is written and produced by Elizabeth Bowie, David Carroll, Gavin Crawford, Phil Lung, Jess Klimowski, and J.R. Tanapai. This week, they had help from Jana O'Connor. Rounding out the team, Aaron Conway, Bronwyn Page, Diana Marculin, Jonathan Rueda, and our recording engineer, Greg DeClute.
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2: I'm Stu Mills. On the next Ontario Today, Ontario Liberals. Who are you eyeing to lead the party?
3: The Liberals have had three straight disappointing elections, losing party status in 2018 and only regaining it in the last election.
2: We look at the race and tonight's debate. That's after the noon news. At the race and tonight's.
4: This is the CBC News from Thunder Bay. Good afternoon, I'm Macklin Link. It's 12 o'clock. Right now in Geraldton, cloudy and 18 degrees. Here in Thunder Bay, mostly cloudy and 20 degrees. And in Kenora, partly cloudy and 20 degrees. Thunder Bay saw a crime rate increase of 18% between 2024 and 2025, according to Statistics Canada, but city police say it's too early to determine the exact cause. Police say they've also seen an increase in things like property crimes so far this year. However, in 2025, the service changed its online reporting system. Deputy Police Chief Jeremy Pearson says that change made it easier to report more types of non-emergency incidents.
5: We simply see more reporting because we've made online reporting available, because we've tried to remove some barriers and streamline our reporting process for crimes that are not currently in progress to create room for 911 and for crimes in progress for immediate response. So we have opened options as far as reporting goes.
4: Thunder Bay Police have investigated 8 homicides so far this year, which is more than the total for 2025. Pearson says none of the homicides were random incidents. He adds that police are still working to address drug trafficking in Thunder Bay, which Pearson called a significant market for illicit substances. Environment Canada is changing the way Canadians are warned of severe thunderstorms and tornadoes. Starting tomorrow morning, the agency will roll out an area-based storm-specific warning system that can update in real time as a storm moves. The agency currently issues broad zone-based storm warnings that cover half or all of a county. As a result, everyone receives a notification, regardless if their specific area

0: will be impacted. The new system will change that. Giselle Dukey is a warning preparedness meteorologist from Environment Canada. She says the new system will allow meteorologists to draw a polygon over a specific weather threat, providing more precise and targeted warnings.
1: When that warning is over your region, you're more likely to be directly impacted with it. Also, this process incorporates semi-automated texts, which will include a description of the storm location, direction, speed of motion, that lists the locations and nearby areas that can be impacted, ordered based on time of arrival, and display up to 10 locations. And that's really specific for each storm. So the forecaster is looking at the weather in real time and updating it accordingly.
0: She says the new system will not apply to storm watches. It goes live at 11 a.m. on Tuesday on the Environment Canada website. The OPP in Atikokan say they've arrested a driver who was asleep at the wheel last week. Police say they responded to reports from concerned citizens about the driver at roughly 6:30 a.m. on Thursday. Officers located the driver after a brief search. Investigation found that the driver was impaired by drug use, and they were arrested at the scene. The OPP says they seized a personal use quantity of suspected crack cocaine and related drug use tools, which were in plain view. The driver now faces charges of impaired operation and possession of a Schedule 1 substance. They've been released from custody and are scheduled to appear in the Atikokan, Ontario Court of Justice at a later date. Booking a campsite in Ontario this summer may be more difficult than ever. Ontario Parks saw record-breaking attendance last year, welcoming 14 million visitors, up from 12 million in 2024, and demand is growing. Christopher Lemieux is an associate professor of environmental geography at Wilfrid Laurier University. He says the growing demand is driven by most campers gravitating to the same provincial parks.
2: We have about 7 provincial parks that make up about 40% of visitation, right? And the reality is there's not a ton of nature left in southwestern Ontario. So you're just going to get people choosing a lot of the same places at the same time. And most of these areas are on the Great Lakes.
0: Lemieux adds that there are plenty of other lesser-known parks with less activity. The province announced in June that it's investing nearly $60 million to expand campgrounds across Ontario. And today marks a big anniversary for the telephone. It was 150 years ago today that Alexander Graham Bell made the first long-distance phone call. It was a distance of 13 kilometers from Brantford to Paris, Ontario. Author and journalist Catherine Bradbury has written about the anniversary for the online not-for-profit media outlet Be Giant and says Bell wanted to improve the world.
3: Bell was an incredible entrepreneur and an inventor, and he was 100% altruistic. He was not in it for the money. He was not in it for the fame. In a patent mad era, he had just 36 when he died. He wouldn't patent things that would put people out of work.
0: Bradbury notes the way Bell wanted people to answer the phone is different than today. Until his death, Bell would answer the phone saying ahoy rather than hello. It was Thomas Edison who lobbied to have hello listed as proper etiquette in the phone book. And that's the CBC News at 12:05 from the Thunder Bay Newsroom. I'm Macklin Link. Stay tuned for national and international news coming up at the top of the hour. 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Just search for Thunder Bay. And now your updated weather forecast for the city of Thunder Bay. Today, it will be a mix of sun and cloud, wind becoming 20 kilometers per hour late this morning and a high of 25 degrees. Tonight, it will be partly cloudy, 20 kilometers per hour wind becoming light late this evening and a low of 13 degrees. And on Tuesday, it will be a mix of sun and cloud, 30% chance of showers in the afternoon with a high of 26 degrees.
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0: Good afternoon. I'm Stu Mills. This is the province's open line show, Ontario Today. In this hour, we ask the Liberals in the audience, who are you eyeing to lead the provincial party? The race to be the next Ontario Liberal leader is about to get some attention. Tonight, five candidates will face off in the first debate of the campaign. And one, a former federal cabinet minister, now has his eye on Queen's Park. People know Navdeep Bain's name, but even he says they don't know why he wants to lead the Ontario arm of his party.
1: It's because people are struggling. Things are not okay. The sad reality is that

of a Schedule 1 substance. Turning to take a look at the weather. Today in the northwest, a mix of sun and cloud with a chance of showers. In Thunder Bay in the east, a mix of sun and cloud with temperature highs between 18 and 26 degrees. That's a brief look at news and weather from CBC Thunder Bay. 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

0: Across four continents and 13 countries, the world's most elite athletes will compete in intense, high-level events in the Diamond League. Watch Marco Arop, Femke Bol, Julian Alfred, Faith Kipyegon, and Karsten Warholm push their limits across 15 different events. Don't miss Diamond League Track and Field all season long on CBC and CBC Gem. Coming up after the CBC News, it's the next chapter with Antonio Michael Downing.
1: It's the summer of Lucky. Marissa Stapley on her hit novel and the TV adaptation that's now streaming. And for a bonus, Marissa will recommend her favorite summer reads.
2: From CBC News, The World This Hour, I'm Stephanie Skanderas. Colombia is digging out from a strong earthquake, magnitude 7.4. At least 20 buildings have collapsed just in the city of Cali, according to its mayor. One of them, an emergency services building. So far, officials in several cities are reporting close to 50 deaths. Today's quake comes a month and a half after twin earthquakes hit Venezuela, killing at least 6,000 people. RCMP in British Columbia are confirming the death of an 80-year-old woman as she was fleeing the Bald Range fire that forced the communities of Summerland and Peachland to evacuate. Summerland's mayor, Doug Holmes, says he's devastated.
3: We know structures have been lost. We don't know how many. It's still a fire that's out of control, so we're not able to get in there to do that kind of tally to assess the damage yet. It's devastating how fast it moved and how little notice we had.
2: Nearly 22,000 people in BC have been forced from their homes.

0: BC declared a province-wide state of emergency Saturday. Meantime, some evacuation orders and alerts have been downgraded for the Bradley Creek fire that destroyed some 200 properties near the Vernon area. BC officials are warning about potential wind and dry lightning in the forecast. Canada-U.S. Trade Minister Dominic LeBlanc is returning to Washington today for a new round of negotiations expected this week. Ottawa's hoping to head off an August 19th deadline for threatened 50% tariffs on Canadian goods entering the U.S. The federal government's offering to facilitate an end to provincial bans on American alcohol sales. But opposition leader Pierre Poilievre is urging there be no more concessions. Meantime, Ottawa is making it cheaper for Canadian steel producers to transport their steel across the country. Transportation Minister Stephen MacKinnon says the federal government is allocating $100 million to help with shipping costs. He spoke in Hamilton, Ontario, known as Steeltown.
1: Eligible shippers will receive a 50% rebate on the cost of transporting Canadian steel by rail and marine for up to 1 year or until available funding is fully allocated.
0: MacKinnon says the aim of the new fund is to strengthen interprovincial trade and to reduce prices for consumers and producers across the country. A Liberal MP has announced he's stepping down as a member of Parliament. Sean Chen represents the Toronto riding of Scarborough North. He says he suffered a serious car accident a year ago and his injuries are preventing him from traveling to Ottawa as frequently as the job requires. Chen will step down at the end of the week. Another sign today that pressure is mounting on FIFA president Gianni Infantino to step down. It comes days after the FIFA board gave the beleaguered president a vote of confidence in the midst of his very unpopular World Cup pitch. Jamie Strachan reports.
2: Gianni Infantino's empire is crumbling with every...
3: In an open letter, three of the world's largest soccer federations blasted Infantino for his proposal to sell off a stake of the commercial rights to the World Cup. UEFA, the Asian Football Confederation, and CONCACAF, which Canada is a part of, said the FIFA president used deception and placed himself above the collective when he put forward the since-abandoned plan. The letter continues, when trust is broken through deception, when an individual places himself above the collective that entrusted him with authority, the duty has been abandoned. FIFA has been fending off a mutiny among some members after, without any consultation, Infantino hatched a multi-billion dollar plan to sell 20% to private investors. World leaders, including Mark Carney, have weighed in on Infantino's future.
4: Certainly, I don't have confidence in Mr. Infantino, given what transpired.
3: Last week, FIFA's management board gave Infantino a vote of confidence, but UEFA and others still said it would boycott future FIFA events. Jamie Strachan, CBC News, Toronto.
0: And that is the world this hour. 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
5: And now your updated weather forecast for the city of Thunder Bay. Today, it will be a mix of sun and cloud with a high of 26 degrees. Tonight, it will be partly cloudy, 20 kilometer per hour winds becoming light this evening and a low of 13 degrees. And on Tuesday, it will be a mix of sun and cloud, wind becoming 20 kilometers per hour late in the morning with a high of 26 degrees.
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7: Hey, if you're looking for a book to read and sink into, I've got you.
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7: It's the summer of Lucky. Marissa Stapley on her hit novel and a TV adaptation that's streaming now. And we'll revisit my conversation with Therese Mason Pierre about the Black writers who turned her on to speculative fiction.
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7: I'm Antonia Michael Downing. Welcome to The Next Chapter, the summer edition. A few years ago, Marie

Hey, I'm Nick Frost. I'm the singer in Good Kid. We're an indie pop rock band. And I just finished reading The Dawn of Everything. The Dawn of Everything is a fantastic and fairly dense book, largely about prehistory, but kind of just exploring the inevitability of technological and in particular agricultural progress. One of its central theses is that the narrative I think a lot of us tell about there being kind of an unstoppable wheel from cave dwelling to hunter-gathering societies to small villages to cities to now is too simple. And there's actually lots of cultures that kind of ebbed in and out of that. So it just paints a really interesting picture of the progress of civilization. One of the things I really liked about it as a Canadian was it spends a lot of time talking about Indigenous cultures here, which was something I didn't really know about. This book was super interesting in that it exposed me to a wildly interesting and rich history that I didn't know that much about. I often listen to audiobooks when I'm walking around. I find that easier. I really like fantasy, so I've read like Lord of the Rings and Game of Thrones and Ursula Le Guin, and I find the books I like the best are the ones that I can obsess over for a little bit. Fantasy's great for obsession. So is in dense books about prehistory. So that's often how I engage with literature.

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I'm Macklin Link in the Thunder Bay Newsroom. An eye-catching exhibit at Intercity Shopping Center seeks to raise awareness about colorectal cancer. The giant colon exhibit is an interactive and walk-through pink inflatable tube. It has visual representations and information about health concerns in the colon, all to educate people about colon health. The colorectal cancer screening lead for Northwestern Ontario says they're trying to promote screening in the 45 to 50-year age group, as they've not been captured for routine cancer screening before. Last month, Ontario lowered its colorectal cancer screening age from 50 to 45. And Environment Canada is changing the way Canadians are warned of severe thunderstorms and tornadoes. Starting tomorrow morning, the agency will roll out an area-based storm-specific warning system that can update in real time as a storm moves. The agency currently issues broad zone-based storm warnings that cover half or all of a county. As a result, everyone receives a notification regardless if their specific area will be impacted. The new system will allow meteorologists to draw a polygon

over a specific weather threat, providing more precise and targeted warnings. Turning to take a look at the weather, today in the Northwest, a mix of sun and cloud with a chance of showers. In Thunder Bay and the East, a mix of sun and cloud with temperature highs between 18 and 26 degrees. That's a brief look at news and weather. From

0: following in your dad's footsteps, right?
1: That's the plan. Yeah, now I just got to go to bookbinding school.
0: Well, I'm sure you'll get there. That was Lisa Bailey. She and her dad, Barry, are partners in the running of Bailey Books in St. Albert outside Edmonton. Thank you so much for being here with us.
1: Thank you for having me. It was a pleasure.

0: what I consider more challenging topics or challenging genres. So some of them are deal with horror quite a bit, absurdity, some science fiction. I found these stories deeply and overtly political in a striking way, in a way that I almost couldn't look away from.
1: Okay.
0: So in one of the stories, in the first story, it's called Finkelstein 5, I believe, the main character is discussing the aftermath of a brutal murder of, you know, five children, and how sort of cartoonishly racist the American justice system is, as people are sort of reacting to the acquittal of this perpetrator and how it's affecting the lives of the Black people in America. But there are a number of other stories in the collection that show, I want to say, Black life or American life in very strange ways.
1: I mean, I get it. The only way to really describe the way Black people's experiences in America is absurd, surreal, somewhat horrific. And so it makes sense that these genres or these flavors are expressed this way. So was there a particular one that stuck out to you as affecting?
0: Yeah, there's this one story, I believe it's called Zimmerland. It's sort of a play on Zimmerman, sort of the man had killed Trayvon Martin.
1: Yes.
0: So characters in the story can sort of enter into like a virtual reality and sort of play the role of like the shooter, which is wild,
1: wild. So it's Zimmerland and you can just play Zimmer.
0: Game. Yeah, yeah. And I was reading not only this story, but all the others. I was like, how can you do this? How is he getting away with this? But it's great. Like the writing is so good.
1: Yeah.
0: The prose is very exacting and like he's an amazing storyteller.
1: I love it. That last book was called Friday Black by Nana Kwame Adjei-Brenya. What is the final book you have for us today, Therese?
0: Yes, the final book I'd like to talk about is River Mama by Zuleika Rubenta. It's another Canadian book set in Toronto.
1: Right.
0: And it follows a young 26-year-old named Alicia who feels lost and aimless. And she's called by the water spirit, River Mama, to retrieve her lost comb. Or else all the world's rivers will dry up. And who knows what happens after that, right? So Alicia, the main character, like unwillingly enlists her friends to help her on this quest, on this journey.
1: Right.
0: As she sort of goes around Toronto, she comes to understand more about herself and her place in the world, as well as the power she possesses. Because she's also a little bit of a she has visions. She can see things, as well as her place in the diaspora. I see this book as kind of like a younger sister to Brown Girl in the Ring.
1: I see.
0: A little bit. They're both deeply Toronto books. As I was reading, I could very clearly picture where the scenes in the book were taking place, all the way from, I think at one point, the book describes Kiel Station. And I was like, that's exactly what Kiel Station looks like, because I've gone there so many times.
1: Oh, yeah. This book is filled with so many. Like, I found this book amazing because of how just current and modern and contemporary it was, and yet reaching back to these mythological worlds, kind of connecting with ancestry. Why do you think it's important for Black folks in particular and Caribbean folks, I think we're referencing as well with two of these books, to sort of have this tool of speculative fiction? What do you think it gives them that other genres don't?
0: I feel like one of the most powerful things we can possess now, particularly in this world and the way the world is unfolding now, is imagination. And just even the ability to, and the capacity to think of a different world or imagine a different world and not just accepting things the way they are. I think that's a remarkable skill and a gift to have. And I feel that as people, marginalized people generally, but Caribbean people and Black people specifically, have had our worlds and our lives changed throughout history so often. And we think about, you can talk about colonialism, you can talk about slavery. We have gone through many apocalypses.

0: Suicide is reported. His mother is quoted as saying, "I told him not to join that stupid club." And from everything that I've read and researched, that seems to be where the idea of the club of doomed 27-year-olds comes from. A quote from Kurt Cobain's mom. Then we started looking for others to fill this gap.
1: This is the end.
0: Well, with Jimmy Janet and Jim, these were artists who were seen as exemplification of the counterculture of the 1960s.
2: And 2 years before Jimmy Janet and Jim, Rolling Stones co-founder and guitarist Brian Jones died at the age of 27 in 1969. That's him on the sitar.
0: Those are big names, and for all of them to perish through a series of misadventures, mostly drugs, it becomes ingrained in people's mind and in popular culture that once you get to 27 and you're a famous rock star with some kind of substance abuse issues, you're gonna die.
3: Humans are pattern seekers. And seeking patterns and finding patterns is a way of making sense of a very complex universe. My name is Diana Kenny, and I'm a Professor Emerita from the University of Sydney. I had conjoint professorships in psychology and music. Currently, I'm in full-time private practice as a psychotherapist. You know, there's been so much talk about the 27 Club. And it's not until relatively recently that people are saying, well, hang on a minute, you know, is there really such a thing as the 27 Club?
2: So Professor Kenny looked at the data on more than 12,000 musicians who died between 1950 and 2014.
3: Well, in my sample, there are 137 young musicians who died at 27 years of age. But the 27 Club only consists of those six. So that's an interesting issue in itself. Because a lot of other young musicians died at 27 as well. Alan Wilson or Jesse Belvin and Rudy Lewis, Kristen Pfaff, you can probably think of some others.
2: In fact, I can. Dee Boone of the revered 1980s punk band The Minutemen, or Chris Bell of Big Star, a group beloved by generations of indie bands. And some people also include Robert Johnson in the 27 Club, the greatest of the Delta bluesmen who died of unknown causes at the age of 27 in 1938.
4: All I need, my little sweet woman, to keep my company.
3: This idea of the 27 Club, it's sort of romantic and it's, you know, it's a curiosity. But in reality, musicians are dying at every age and more of them are dying at young ages. Yeah, we don't have a 26 Club or a 28 Club, even though if you look at the deaths at 26, 27 and 28, they're almost the same.
2: It's also impossible to disentangle the myth of the 27 Club from the very fact that its members died so young. Before they went into precipitous creative decline, stopped connecting with their fans, or embarked on cringeworthy comeback tours.
0: Well, here's the thing about dying young. You never have an opportunity to get boring, to get bad, to fall from grace. You are frozen at that time when you're at the peak or close to the peak of your powers, and that's how you're remembered. Nobody's going to know what Kurt Cobain would have been like through his 40s, 50s, and 60s. What kind of music would he have made? We don't know. Would Jim Morrison have turned himself around and maybe become a novelist, for example, because he fancied himself to be a very good poet, and he was? What would have happened to Jimi Hendrix if he had continued to innovate with the electric guitar? What might he have done? They are frozen in time when we remember them as the brilliant but doomed rock stars.
5: I'm of that generation, and I remember at university standing two steps back from the stage where this guy who just released a record was appearing, and sure enough, Jimi Hendrix. My name is Michael Owen, and I'm a recently retired clinical psychologist, And I've worked with

0: there you start to decline in performance much earlier. So the peak is around 2025.
1: And power, which speed depends on, is a key difference maker for many elite athletes.
2: The general athlete progression is parabolic in nature in the sense that it starts low and then it increases as they develop more physical strength and technical capabilities. And then after around the age of 27, their performances decline. And so we found that for a lot of the athletes in speed power events, for example, they had a decline that was sharper, whereas athletes in longer running events like marathons had a decline that was less steep.
1: So the more important raw speed or power are, the larger the age of 27 looms. Here's why.
0: Comparing the muscle tissue between when you're 16 and 27, it's pretty much the same. But when looking at the tissue when you're 60, then you see you lost some fast fibers and your muscle fibers start to group, indicating that the nervous system doesn't talk to your muscle in the best way. But between 16 and 27, there's no difference. So I'd say the muscle tissue is on top when you're 27, around that age. What our preliminary data says is partly connected to inflammation to produce a less elastic tissue. And that's also why we think the aerobic capacity that concerns mostly the heart start to decrease at the same age and getting the heart to be less able to contract in the optimal way.
1: And here's the thing about most individual sports like track and field. The ultimate stage is the Olympics. If you're fortunate, you'll hit 27 and your peak in a year with an Olympic Games. But there's only a 1 in 4 chance of that happening.
2: So we did find that the age of Olympic participation does coincide with the median age of peak performance of 27. And interestingly enough, this hasn't changed over the last 25 years. So the window by which athletes have the best probability of making an Olympic Games is less than 4 years on average. And so understanding your age relevant to the Olympic cycle allows you to inform your training decisions based on, okay, how can I, knowing my age and technical maturation in the current event that I'm in, best prepare myself for success at a future Olympic Games? We found that nearly 80% of athletes only ever go to one Olympics, and less than 8% of athletes attend more than two. So because you only really have one reasonable shot at making an Olympic Games, maximizing your probability of doing so in and around the age of your peak is really important.
3: So if you're an aspiring Olympian who was born in 2001, the stars and perhaps even Saturn may be aligned for you for 2028. Good luck. This is Ideas. I'm Nahla Ayed. We'll be back after a short break.
4: You're listening to CBC Radio 1 in Northwestern Ontario. I'm Macklin Link in the Thunder Bay Newsroom. The leadership of Gull Bay First Nation is opposing the province's withdrawal of wildfire implementation and evacuation orders around the community. Gull Bay leadership was informed on Thursday that the orders would be lifted first thing on Friday. The chief of Gull Bay First Nation says despite recent updates from the province indicating improved wildfire conditions, he still has safety concerns about the fires. He says nothing prevents members from returning to the community, but chief and council made it very clear to members that if they return, they'd be entering at their own risk. And the OPP in Atikokan say they've arrested a driver who was asleep at the wheel last week. Police say they responded to reports from concerned citizens about the driver at roughly 6:30 a.m. on Thursday. Officers located the driver after a brief search. Investigation found that the driver was impaired by drug use, and they were arrested at the scene. The OPP says they seized a personal use quantity of suspected crack cocaine and related drug use tools, which were in plain view. The driver now faces charges of impaired operation and possession of a Schedule 1 substance. Turning to take a look at the weather. Today in the northwest, a mix of sun and cloud with a chance of showers. In Thunder Bay in the east, a mix of sun and cloud with temperature highs between 18 and 26 degrees. That's a brief look at news and weather from CBC Thunder Bay. 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
3: Welcome back to Ideas in the Afternoon. I'm Nahla Ayed. It's probably not a big surprise that elite athletes tend to peak at a young age, typically around 27. But there aren't many other fields where people are at the top of their game in their 20s.

0: on the face of it, one of them seems like the polar opposite of athletics. Diana Kenny is a professor emerita in psychology and music at the University of Sydney, Australia.
1: I mean, there has been work that has looked at the different professions and

artwork for that song shows a bunch of friends standing along a ridge watching fireworks explode above them in the night sky. And there's something about the tone of that song that just feels like that. From the West Coast, that was Heisla, Jamaican rapper and musician Boslin with Killers. And it captures the essence of what he does best. It's nostalgic and familiar, but somehow fresh and new at the same time. I'm Jared Martineau. This is Reclaimed, your home for Indigenous music here on CBC. And we're going to traverse those territories today. I've got a mix of nostalgic classics and fresh sounds for you, including music from Robbie Robertson, Wolf Saga, and the Garifuna Collective coming up. So stay with me. But first is a very fun collab between two artists that both love to channel the magic of bygone eras, lo-fi sound recording techniques, and buzzed-out vintage vibes. I believe this is the first time they've done that together on a record, and the results are just blissful. Here's Toro y Moi and Unknown Mortal Orchestra with The Medium.

fantastic native band from the Southwest. That was Wavelengths with Kakashi. They're a high-energy band that came up in the Four Corners, the stunning lands where Arizona, Utah, Colorado, and New Mexico meet. And Wavelengths doesn't just rep that meeting point of places, they also bring together multiple nations. They rep the Diné, Zuni Pueblo, and Anishinaabe. And their mission is to bring the res into the musical landscape of pop punk. I'm Jared Martineau, this is Reclaimed on CBC Music and Radio. And next, I want to play you one of my favorite songs from Black Belt Eagle Scout, the opening track from their album, The Land, The Water, The Sky. The record is about lead singer Catherine Paul's own journey back home to her Swinomish res in the Pacific Northwest. Coming home made her happy, but it also came with challenges, and the album became what she calls her love letter to Indigenous strength and healing. And it's a reminder that if you listen to the waves and the wind through the trees, you can finally remember to breathe. This is Black Belt Eagle Scout with My Blood Runs Through This Land.

our excellent album of Tongues North Star remixes. That was Tanya Tagak with Earth Monster, the Dave Parley remix. Tagak says Tongues is an album about movement into a psychic place of healing, rebirth, and power. And the songs on it make musical space for myth and poetry to crash into what she calls an industrial electronic exoskeleton. What a perfect description. I'm Jared Martineau, this is Reclaimed, and you can listen live from anywhere in the world on the CBC Listen app. From industrial electronics, let's time travel back to the halcyon haze of days spent curled up on the couch, watching and rewinding your favorite movies on a worn-out VHS tape. So many movies from that era had soundtracks filled with synthesizers and big, memorable melodies. An Anishinaabe musician, Wolf Saga, took all that 80s energy and bottled it up into what you're hearing right now. From his album, Ode In, meaning heart, this is B-Roll on Reclaimed.

0: This song flies way under the radar, and it's hard to find, but what a gem it is. You're hearing Dream Coast with Weightless. This is one of just a small handful of songs that I've found that traverse the sonic landscape of First Nations and Indigenous synthwave. But I wish there was more of it, because the pink and purple computer graphic sunsets and cyan grid video game energy of this song is such a vibe, a deeply nostalgic world to get lost in. I'm Jared Martineau, and you've been listening to Reclaimed. If you want to find out more about any of the music you've been hearing today, head to the CBC Listen app and search Reclaimed. Coming up, your local news.
1: You're listening to CBC Radio 1 in Northwestern Ontario. I'm Macklin Link in the Thunder Bay Newsroom. An eye-catching exhibit at Intercity Shopping Center seeks to raise awareness about colorectal cancer. The giant colon exhibit is an interactive and walk-through pink inflatable tube. It has visual representations and information about health concerns in the colon, all to educate people about colon health. The colorectal cancer screening lead for Northwestern Ontario says they're trying to promote screening in the 45 to 50-year age group, as they've not been captured for routine cancer screening before. Last month, Ontario lowered its colorectal cancer screening age from 50 to 45. And Environment Canada is changing the way Canadians are warned of severe thunderstorms and tornadoes. Starting tomorrow morning, the agency will roll out an area-based storm-specific warning system that can update in real time as a storm moves. The agency currently issues broad zone-based storm warnings that cover half or all of a county. As a result, everyone receives a notification regardless if their specific area will be impacted. The new system will allow meteorologists to draw a polygon over a specific weather threat, providing more precise and targeted warnings. Turning to take a look at the weather, today in the northwest, a mix of sun and cloud with a chance of showers. In Thunder Bay and the east, a mix of sun and cloud with temperature highs between 18 and 26 degrees. That's a brief look at news and weather from CBC Thunder Bay.
0: I'm Jared Martineau, this is Reclaimed, and I hope you're enjoying the music today. I want to keep that warm world glowing and play you two tracks that capture the nostalgic bop of trip-hop. When Robbie Robertson released his album Contact from the Underworld of Red Boy back in 1998, he didn't just capture the down-tempo temperament of the time, he built blueprints for the next generation. Just listen to the way this song flips a sample of Shoshone and Paiute singer Leah Hicks Manning that Robbie found buried in the Library of Congress. You can hear the future of remix, sample, and beat-making culture being prototyped in real time. Here's Robbie Robertson with the sound.

Hello, Sago. This is Robbie Robertson from Six Nations of the Grand River, and you're listening to Reclaimed on CBC Radio.

way back to fully reclining type vibe. That was Mojo Rising and the Lazy 88s with Dreaming. And they were joined on it by Lakota singer and musician Suzanne Kite. That one sounded like it could have been made back in trip hop's heyday in the early 90s, but it's actually from Mojo Rising's 2013 album, On the Horizon. And even then, nostalgia was on the rise, and you could hear a new wave coming filled with pre-Y2K and down-tempo vibes. You're listening to Reclaimed, I'm Jarrett Martineau. Indigenous futures have always been formed and informed by imagining an elsewhere, by telling stories about places and times that have yet to come or that may come around again. The band Yamantaka Sonic Titan understands that assignment. Their music turns collective polyphonic dreaming into an expansive musical and political project, and it sounds like a graphic novel come to life. The band says their music is a way of retelling the mythologies, customs, and stereotypes of their ancestors with cartoon bodies as their vessels. Here's Yamantaka Sonic Titan with Queens.

Broadcasting from the decolonized ruins of an indigenous future, you're hearing Stoic with New Green. In their telling, after the Earth becomes uninhabitable in 2042, indigenous people move underground. And this song is a transmission from the descendants that survived, indigenous artists and warriors anchored by ancient knowledge and practice. Before that, you heard a Greenlandic transmission encoded in the language of Kalaallisut, rapper Tarak with Pigalugu. This is Reclaimed on CBC Music and Radio. I'm Jared Martineau. Where and when are you listening from? Drop me a line to let me know. You can send us a transmission to reclaimed@cbc.ca. From Anishinaabe future ruins, let's travel to Central America now to hear the indigenous past and present speak to each other. The Garinagu are Afro-Indigenous descendants of indigenous Carib and Arawak tribes and diasporic Africans that escaped slavery across the Caribbean. I'm going to play you two versions of Garifuna music, but first I want to land you in the place that gives rise to these life-affirming sounds. This song takes you to Livingston, a small village in Guatemala that's accessible only by boat or plane and emerges from the jungle at the turquoise mouth of the Rio Dulce River. And here's what that place sounds like. This is Ibi Meni with Adari Labugana on Reclaimed. Play.

0: Garifuna Music Reimagined. This is Mama Gloria. And this culture and continent crossing collab brings together geographic and musical worlds. Stunning rhythms and vocal sounds from Belize by the Garifuna Collective, with the swirling Italian winds, strings, and vivid electronic production of Luigi Gori and Godrada. And together they channel a luminous sonic ritual that's both rooted and transcendent. I'm Jarrett Martineau, this is Reclaimed, and I hope you've enjoyed the music today. You can listen back to this episode again anytime on the CBC Listen app. You can catch us every week right here on CBC Music and Radio. And you can find us across Turtle Island on SiriusXM and Native Voice One. And you can drop me a note to say hi. Our email is reclaimed at cbc.ca. Our show is produced by Travis Pereira, Spiros Georgiou, Lauren Hancock, Judith Lynch, and me. Join me again next week for more songs and sounds from across the Indigenous world. I'll see you then. Hi, hi, Miigwech, and Masi Cho for listening.
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0: Coming up in this first half hour of our show, cereal, wings, hot dogs, caviar, just a few things NHL players have eaten out of the Stanley Cup. Now you can add to that list poutine from the Sal restaurant in Thunder Bay. That story straight ahead. Plus, using AI to pre-screen building permits. That is something city councillors in Sudbury are considering. We'll have more on that as well. First, though, Brendan Connor is here with regional headlines for Northern Ontario. Hi, Brendan.
1: Good afternoon, Jess. In the news today, a group of First Nation communities under the banner Friends of the Attawapiskat River are launching a federal court case against Ottawa for its environmental approvals on access roads to the Ring of Fire area. A Northern Ontario nonprofit group is working at raising some funds to be able to pay for a first session for people in need of mental health therapy, but who don't have their coverage in place. As you mentioned, Sudbury City Council considering several things in its August meeting tomorrow. Another one is a recommendation from the Planning Committee that the city provide over $5 million in help for Gateway Casinos in its planned development in the east end of the city. So those stories and more coming up at the bottom of the hour.
0: Thank you very much, Brendan. Taking a look around the region right now at current temperatures. In the northwest, Sioux Lookout sitting at 23. Pickle Lake, you're at 19. Same goes for Marathon. And Fort Frances, you are sitting at 24 degrees. In Thunder Bay, looks like a temperature at 25, with the humidex a little warmer, sitting at about 28. Here in the northeast, looking around, North Bay, sunny and 24. Chapleau, light rain and 19 degrees. And in Sault Ste. Marie, partly cloudy and 24 degrees. And Martha Dillman will be here after the news with your complete forecast for Northern Ontario. And you've got us here, CBC Radio 1, 99.9 in Sudbury, 90.5 in Fort Frances.

0: When you win a Stanley Cup, you get to take the trophy around for about 24 hours, and lots of players bring it to parades or parties. It's even occasionally been used for baby baptisms, according to the NHL. And when it's your turn with the cup, and if you're so inclined, you can drink and eat out of it as a part of your celebration. This weekend, Carolina Hurricanes captain and 2026 Conn Smythe Trophy winner Jordan Staal did just that. He brought the cup home to Thunder Bay. That drew a big crowd to the Thunder Bay Community Auditorium on Saturday. And there were other stops, too, with the cup, including the hospital. But everyone, including NHL superstars, have got to eat at some point. Staal, the cup, and a group of family and friends made plans for lunch at the Sal restaurant in Thunder Bay. Aaron Gillingham is the owner, and I spoke with him today.
1: Jordan and I were high school classmates. So we were friends in high school, and we'd kept in touch over the years. And when I opened the Sal years ago, he's made visits over the years, and he reached out a few weeks ago to mention his day with the cup would be this past Saturday, and just to leave that date open. There was no details about what we would be doing or what kind of the party would be or anything like that. So he just said, leave that date reserved, and we did that. So it was a very cool Saturday.
0: What happened?
1: Well, he messaged, you know what, once we had the details figured out that they would be showing up in the afternoon. I know he had a bunch of appearances, and I'm sure he had a crazy day, but we shut down for a private party. I don't think the Staal family probably had a lot of opportunities to relax. They probably had a lot going on, so it was nice to host a private lunch with like their friends and family. And yeah, Lord Stanley and the Conn Smythe Trophy made their way into Westport, and we had a very cool hour and a half at the restaurant.
0: So how do you prepare a menu for a private event like this?
1: Well, I asked if we would be doing like, you know, private or like special appetizers or like, you know, an off menu list, but they wanted to keep it classic. They wanted to keep it casual. So they ordered off the menu like it was a regular lunch service, which was very true to our brand. It was very true to like our style of restaurant. We're a blue collar, like greasy spoon diner, always have been. So that it was great that the staff were comfortable kind of doing it like a normal lunch service too.
0: I'm assuming Jordan and his family have eaten at the Sal over the years.
1: Over the years they have. Yeah. I usually don't get any warning there. They usually just show up in the summer because they're off season. And I'm sure they have lots going on. So usually they pop in and sit at the bar and have a lunch and we catch up. You know, he usually takes a Sal hat with him, you know, for the season. And yeah, it was cool to just do it classic and do it right off the menu and have their family. And, you know, there was tons of kids here. The restaurant was packed, so it was cool to have everyone here for it.
0: I understand that Jordan particularly likes one item on your menu. What is it?
1: Well, our restaurant is pretty famous for our poutine, and he usually divulges, you know, he usually treats himself because I'm sure, you know, the rest of the off season, he's got his workouts and his stuff going on. So he always has poutine, and he did just that. It was actually a special request of mine, too. We were wondering, what could we do? Is there any opportunity to put some food in this cup? So it seemed very appropriate. We're famous for our gravy at our restaurant. So, and the staff, the NHL staff, were very accommodating. So it was cool to be able to throw a poutine into the cup.
0: What are the rules for putting food into the Stanley Cup, and who is involved in that process?
1: Well, I won't lie. When I asked, there's a couple of NHL staff that I assume travel with that cup all the time, and they don't really say what you can't have in it, or they won't say what all has been in it, because I'm sure there has been many different foods in that cup. But you know, we ask to say like, can we do this, and then they give the thumbs up. So because I'm sure every private party or every year they get all kinds of different requests. So they gave the thumbs up. They were very cool with it. They were quick to say that they loved having it in a small local restaurant, so it was nice.
0: Now, when you put poutine into the Stanley Cup, do you have to line the cup with tin foil or something?
1: Well, to be honest, I actually expected it to be like maybe rusty in the inside of the cup or look a little older, but it was in pristine shape. It must have been like shined up prior to the visit. We threw some parchment paper. Other than that, it was, you know, chuck the fries in there and away you go.
0: So you chuck fries into the Stanley Cup and then slathered it with curds and gravy?
1: You got it.
0: And who ate it?
1: Well, there was still quite a few people from the party around. The kids jumped in there right away. Jordan and I took the first few bites. And some of my staff were there. A couple of them were actually celebrating birthdays, so they wanted to jump in there and get a couple forkfuls. So anyone around that was still at the party, and there's a lot going on. There was people coming and going. So, you know, the kids that were left over all wanted to get in on it. And I only needed a bite or two. That was all I wanted. But, you know, it was just a special memory for me. So very cool to be able to do it.
0: I'm sure you took more than a few pictures eating your own poutine from Sal's out of the Stanley Cup.
1: There was cameras everywhere. So the staff were all pretty pumped up. You know, like I think a lot of the other people in attendance got a kick out of it. It was fun.
0: Now, what do you do after the party's over? Somebody swoops in and throws the Stanley Cup in the dishwasher? I doubt it.
1: Well, we said that. I was just going to say, we certainly didn't blast it through the dishwasher. It was, I hand cleaned. We did a hand cleaning and sanitizing. And of course, there's like, you know, there's a lot of pictures being taken. And afterwards, we did a big staff photo. So it was a pretty quick clean out. Because I believe they had a busy day and they were making their way to their next stop. So we cleaned it and shined it up as fast as we could and on to the next photo session.
0: When you were cleaning it, did you have occasion to pick it up?
1: I was lucky enough to get a few pictures with it earlier that day. So it is a big, heavy cup. I won't lie. It's got some weight to it. You kind of feel the history when you're holding a cup like that, like all of the etchings and the names on it. It's very cool. And you know, inside the cup itself, there's like still teams, names, years, everything. So it is covered from top to bottom. And I won't lie, it's a very surreal experience holding the Stanley Cup.
0: How else did it feel? Are you a hockey fan?
1: I'm a huge hockey fan. Yeah. And I am, unfortunately, a Toronto Maple Leafs fan. So my team may never raise the cup, but, I have always, supported the Canes. They've been a good team for a long time. And, it was a very cool, unique experience to see the cup, you know, here in town and especially in the restaurant. And I am insanely grateful. And that family is a class act, like up and down. They did a lot of things. They do a lot of things for our community. And it was very special to have them be that willing to share, you know, that success with Thunder Bay and all their friends here.
0: Do you think that was the best poutine of your life?
1: It was the best few bites. That was like the most, I guess riled up I've been at the restaurant during a shift. I'm very much looking forward to framing a picture and putting it on our wall. It was a very cool experience, and I will always be grateful to be able to share that story.
0: That was Aaron Gillingham, owner of the Sal Restaurant in Thunder Bay. He prepared and ate poutine out of the Stanley Cup with hometown hero and Carolina Hurricanes captain Jordan Staal this weekend. Well, some have called this Montreal Garage Band Canada's answer to the Rolling Stones. From 1966, here's The Haunted with 125.

0: From 1966, that was Montreal garage band The Haunted with their hit 1-2-5. And it is 18 minutes past four, an hour earlier in the Central Time Zone. I'm Jessica Pope in for Jonathan Pinto again this week. Like it or not, looks like artificial intelligence is becoming more and more integrated into our everyday lives. And now the city of Greater Sudbury is looking at using AI for building permits. Tomorrow, city councillors will meet to talk about this AI pilot project. If approved, the system is expected to review building permit applications and let people know if there's a problem with that application. John Lane is president of the Ontario Building Officials Association, and he explains how AI is being used in city building departments already.
1: We're seeing more and more building departments in the province switching over to AI for building permit review, pre-screening. So when someone applies for a building permit, oftentimes there are deficiencies that we find as part of that process, and that can slow down the issuance of a building permit. So if we can have something that happens before the actual permit application takes place, and we might call that like intake or screening, where someone can upload their permit application and drawings to have someone look at it ahead of time before they actually apply for a permit. And lots of building departments already offer that service, but with real people doing the plans review. If we could leverage AI as a pre-screening tool, I think that would serve permit applicants very well. Over my course of being a building official, like in the last 38 years, I've seen a little bit of a decline in the quality of permit applications. In fact, sometimes I look at a permit application and I'll say to myself, this looks like it's only 70% complete. But there's an urgency in our economy right now to get building permits applied for and issued as soon as possible. So if you could imagine someone who has a project, they're ready to apply for a permit, and they can submit those drawings and their application to a municipality ahead of time. The municipality receives that information and they plug it into their AI screening tool. And overnight, that AI program just chugs along and it reviews the application. And at first, AI would be checking for just the minimum requirements of, are all the documents here? There's so many things, so many documents that need to be included in a permit package. Besides the drawings, sometimes we need zoning verification, we need conservation authority approvals. So before even the basic review takes place, they're just looking for all of the information that the municipality needs. And then they can actually, the AI can review the drawings. And if you think of the Ontario Building Code, it's a very prescriptive document. It's very, I call it like binary. It's either yes, it passes, or no, it doesn't pass. And just a simple thing like a stair design. The code is very specific on the minimums and maximums for riser height and tread depth. Well, that's easy for AI. You plug that into AI, and it can raise a red flag if the stairs don't comply, or if the zoning doesn't comply, or if the walls and doors and windows don't comply with the minimum code requirements, in that set of drawings. And then they can cross-reference it. So all of those deficiencies can be produced in a report. And maybe by the next morning, as AI has been chugging along all night reviewing the drawings, a report is generated and it can go to the permit applicant even before the permit is accepted as a full application. And they can get all those red flags and say, I need to fix this, this, this, and this. And if I can do that and get my permit applied for, it's going to be smooth sailing after the application process takes place.
0: That was John Lane, president of the Ontario Building Officials Association. And tomorrow at City Hall, Sudbury City Councillors will vote whether to roll out a new AI system to help process building permits. Well before AI and throughout her life, Aretha Franklin embodied the connection between gospel, the blues, R&B, and rock and roll. She is remembered as a powerful voice of an entire generation. The CBC's Angeline Tetuweo honors her on the anniversary of her passing.
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4: Miss Aretha Franklin.
3: Aretha Louise Franklin, born March 25, 1942, in Memphis, Tennessee. The fourth of five children, her father was a Baptist preacher, and her mother, a gospel singer. Her parents would separate when she was just six, and 4 years later, her mother succumbed to a heart attack. Her father, being a preacher, would take ministry jobs where he could to support his children, and eventually they'd land in Detroit, where he gained national renown as a preacher at New Bethel Baptist Church. It's no surprise that Aretha's roots, which she never abandoned, are in gospel music.

And because of her father's stature, many famous black musicians, including Sam Cooke, Clara Ward, Mahalia Jackson, and Jackie Wilson, visited the Franklin home. In the early 1960s, Aretha landed her first recording contract. Those early years, trying to find her sound, gave her valuable experience and exposure, but no big hits. Then finally, in 1967, after a label switch, she'd finally achieve a commercial breakthrough with I Never Loved a Man.

0: She had found her style, a blend of gospel vocals, intimate piano playing, and passion-filled secular lyrics.
1: Take me to heart, and I'll always love you.
0: Aretha combined a personal and emotional voice with the drive of both the 1960s Black Pride movement and feminist movement.
1: You
0: In this era, the late 60s and early 70s, Aretha racked up soul classic after soul classic.

By the 80s, Aretha had evolved with the times and had pop hits such as Who Zoomin' Who and Freeway of Love. She even appeared in the movie The Blues Brothers. But her biggest songs of the era were collaborations with the likes of Annie Lennox, James Brown, Whitney Houston, and George Michael. In 1987, Aretha Franklin became the first woman to be inducted into the Rock and Roll Hall of Fame. This was a testament to her impact on the music world over the course of her long and exciting career. From her teenage days singing gospel in her father's church to the very heights of rock and roll royalty, the Queen of Soul never failed to move people. On August 12th of 2018, it was reported that Aretha Franklin was gravely ill and bedridden in her Detroit home, surrounded by family and friends. As news of her condition spread, luminaries were seen visiting her residence, including Jesse Jackson and Steve.

0: Stevie Wonder.
1: I never dreamed you'd leave in summer.
0: 4 days later, Aretha Franklin would pass away.
1: I thought you would go, then come back home.
0: Throughout her life, Aretha was immersed and involved in the struggle for civil rights and women's rights, often providing money and protesting along with these movements. She is remembered as a powerful voice of a Black generation. As President Barack Obama once said, nobody embodies more fully the connection between the African-American spiritual, the blues, R&B, rock and roll. The way that hardship and sorrow were transformed into something full of beauty, vitality, and hope. In honor of her passing, this week, way back when, August 16th, 2018, this is Aretha Franklin with Think.

0: Just a piece of think from Aretha Franklin, and our thanks to our friends on the block, including host Angeline Tadaweo, for that edition of Way Back When. 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
1: This is CBC News. Good afternoon, I'm Brendan Connor, and here is the news for Northern Ontario. Companies bringing in Ontario-made steel will soon be getting some help from Ottawa with their shipping fees. Part of a new program announced today is that's designed to help companies like Algoma Steel and other Canadian firms. It would pay half the cost of shipping domestic steel to another place in Canada. The Federal Transport Minister, Stephen McKinnon, was in Hamilton this morning and explained more about the initiative.
2: A $100 million investment that will help reduce the cost of transporting Canadian steel between provinces. Through this program, eligible shippers will receive a 50% rebate on the cost of transporting Canadian steel by rail and marine for up to 1 year, or until available funding is fully allocated.
1: Ann McKinnon said a list of all eligible products can be found on the rebate portal at the federal government website. In other news, members of some First Nation communities in Northern Ontario say they're taking legal action and they're calling for Ottawa's approval of a project in the proposed Ring of Fire region to be revoked. A news release today says the group will argue in federal court that the federal environment minister's decision evades Indigenous rights and consideration of the impacts to climate and biodiversity. The Webequay Supply Road is one of three proposed road projects that creates a major access corridor to the proposed chromite mineral deposit in the James Bay Lowlands. The group bringing the challenge is known as Friends of the Attawapiskat River. That is a Treaty 9-based Indigenous organization. Meanwhile, the leadership of the Gull Bay First Nation, about 200 kilometers north of Thunder Bay, is telling community members not to return home just yet, and for more than one reason. On Friday, the province lifted the wildfire evacuation and implementation orders for the community, but Gull Bay Chief Wilfred King says concern remains about large fires still burning out of control around the community. In addition, he said the community needs to ensure a safe water supply before anyone returns.
3: We're having technicians go to the community this week to test the water system in Gull Bay to make sure that it's potable and drinkable. We also have technicians that are going to look at the sewer system as well.
1: King says the community sewer system was in the middle of some work when the fire emergency was declared, so technicians this week need to ensure both those systems are operating before residents can return. Well, as you heard in the first half hour of the show, Sudbury's August City Council meeting is set for tomorrow afternoon with some key issues up for discussion. The city is considering an $800,000 pilot project that would see artificial intelligence used to help speed up the review of building permit applications. Also on the agenda tomorrow, the city planning

Department is recommending that council approve about $5.5 million to help Gateway Casinos with its efforts to build a road into its planned development in the city's East End on land that Gateway purchased last year. The casino company has confirmed it's planning a 60,000-square-foot event and casino building and also a hotel on that parcel of land. A nonprofit organization in Northern Ontario is looking to help people who are stuck waiting for mental health therapy. Up and Up Mental Health is based out of Timmins and is now fundraising to help people pay for a first session when in urgent need. The group says a lot of people can't

0: Courtney Rasico is the Up and Up Executive Director.
1: The goal is to fund one therapy session for adults who are waiting for funded services or workplace benefits so they can get support sooner instead of sitting around and nearing crisis situations.
0: Rasico says local therapists are letting her group know when there is a person who clearly needs a session and doesn't have coverage in place. She says some therapists are also offering discounts and deals on their sessions, which typically cost about $150. And she says funding support is already being seen from various businesses in the Timmins area. You can hear more on this story just ahead here on Up North. Sudbury's Hospital Health Sciences North is celebrating an important win for one of its leading researchers in cardiovascular medicine. A news release today says Dr. Mohamed Shourab was awarded a highly competitive grant that recognizes the scientific excellence and national significance of his research. The Canadian Institutes of Health Research got over 3,000 applications for funding, only about 13% receiving it. Dr. Shourab is HSN's chief and medical director of cardiology. He says this grant shows that he and his team are demonstrating that nationally significant research can be led from Northern Ontario. More people are traveling across the International Bridge in Sault Ste. Marie this summer. The International Bridge Administration says there were nearly 96,000 one-way crossings in the month of July. That's up 4.4% compared to the same time last year. Bridge crossings have now been up in four of the last 5 months. And this last story sounds a bit like the plot of a 2002 Spielberg film called Catch Me If You Can, with Leonardo DiCaprio as a scam artist impersonating an airline pilot. The U.S. Attorney's Office in Hawaii says a Toronto man has admitted to posing as a pilot in order to get hundreds of free flights on three different airlines over the years. 34-year-old Dallas Pokornik pleaded guilty in federal court to wire fraud. The case evidence says the former airline flight attendant admitted to using a fake pilot ID card to obtain free flights between 2020 and 2024. As part of the plea agreement, he is to pay restitution to the three airlines and also could face 20 years in prison. That is the CBC News to this hour. I'm Brendan Connor. Thanks for listening. Stay tuned for more national and international news at the top of the hour. Jess?
2: Thank you very much, Brendan. And we go to Martha now, who has the weather forecast for Northern Ontario. Mart, take it away.
3: All right, Jess. We're going to start in the northeast. Tonight, it's going to be partly cloudy skies for most areas and mainly cloudy along the James Bay. The chance of showers or storms will end, except in the far north, where they'll be less likely this afternoon. And around Chapleau and further south, you'll see some clearing, but fog patches will roll in near Lake Superior. Lows between 11 to 14. Tomorrow in the northeast, sunny to a mix of sun and cloud for the southern half of the region, but getting cloudier further north. From Wawa over to Temagami and anywhere north of those areas, there is a chance of showers or thunderstorms, and that chance gets higher closer to James Bay. Highs across the northeast tomorrow between 21 and 27. With the Humidex, it's going to feel in the low 30s in some areas. Turning now to the northwest, tonight it will be partly cloudy skies with a 30% chance of showers early this evening. In Thunder Bay and areas to the east, there will be mainly cloudy skies with lows between 8 and 14. And tomorrow, Kenora and Fort Frances will be sunny in the morning, then a mix of sun and cloud with a 30% chance of showers in the afternoon. Thunder Bay and areas to the east will have a mix of sun and cloud. Highs between 19 and 26 expected for the northwest tomorrow. Right now in Kenora, it is 23 and cloudy. In Atikokan, partly sunny skies and 24. And right now in downtown Sudbury, it is 24 degrees and sunny.
2: Thank you very much, Martha. And I'm actually just looking at the current conditions around the region right now. Largely unchanged from the last hour, except that looks like Attawapiskat, the temperature's dropping there a bit. You're sitting at 16 with a little bit of light rain this hour. And otherwise, steady as she goes, most temperatures across the north between 19 and 26 degrees. And the time now is 4:37, an hour earlier in the central time zone.

0: When you're waiting for medical care, it can sometimes feel like your entire life is on hold. And in the North, where shortages are especially bad, there is plenty of waiting to do, including for mental health services. Add to that the cost of seeing a therapist, and the barriers to help can stack up pretty quickly. A nonprofit is looking to change that. Up and Up Mental Health is based in Timmins and officially launched recently. The group is currently raising money to help people access therapy sessions. Courtney Rasico is the executive director of Up and Up Mental Health, and she's on the line with us now. Hi, Courtney.
1: Hi, Jessica. How are you?
0: Well, thanks. Now, Courtney, your website says mental health shouldn't be a luxury item. What do you mean by that?
1: It shouldn't be. Mental health should be accessible to everybody. It shouldn't be something that you need to have funds for.
0: Well, tell us about your mental health journey and how it spurred you to start Up and Up.
1: So I do have bipolar disorder, and I know firsthand how important therapy is in somebody's mental health journey. I don't think that I could be where I am today if it wasn't for a lot of therapy and some very good therapists. And I think everybody deserves to have that opportunity.
0: Did you have barriers to accessing therapeutic services, Courtney?
1: I will say that I did not. I've always been very lucky and had some kind of work-based benefit or available through a program for me. However, I have a lot of friends who have struggled with this, and just in connecting with people that also are dealing with mental health problems, I've seen that this is an overwhelming problem.
0: Well, let's talk about what you're doing with the first session fund your group Up and Up has started. What is the idea with that?
1: So the idea is the first session fund is funds that are completely dedicated to getting adults who may be waiting for funded services or workplace benefits into their first therapy session so they can get support sooner and not be sitting and waiting around for what could potentially end up being a crisis situation.
0: What is the benefit of taking the first step toward therapy? And specifically, how is one therapy session going to help someone, do you think?
1: Oh, one therapy session can change the trajectory of your mental health journey. You can have somebody who's waiting for workplace benefits. They just started a new job. They need new grounding tools. And you can get that in one session. Somebody who's struggling to keep their home. A therapist has resources to connect them with utility relief, housing supports, or different financial resources. Therapists have an insane amount of resources available and that they know about that they can share. So it's even if it's just one session, that one session can help somebody hold out until they can get that longer term care.
0: What are you hearing from therapists about the need for something like this in your community?
1: That the gap we've identified very much exists and they want to help.
0: Can you explain more about that? What's the gap as you see it?
1: So the gap is a therapy appointment in Timmins right now costs an average of anywhere from $150 to $200. People are often waiting for either their workplace benefits to kick in. Perhaps they had EAP, but they didn't have the right type of therapist for their problem because the EAP programs can be very limited. They could be waiting for programs through, for example, the Timmins Family Health team.

0: for which there's a huge wait list. So if we can get you into a therapy session with the right kind of therapist, we might be able to, you know, help you get through the rough time until you can get that longer term.
1: Does your service match people with therapists? How do you figure out who needs to see which doctor?
0: So that is completely up to the person who needs the therapy. So they are free to choose their therapist. They are not limited to anybody who's particularly on our roster. We will still pay an invoice for a therapist we haven't worked with before. The idea is different therapists have different skill sets, trauma, anxiety, grief, neurodiversity. And that first session is going to be most effective when someone connects with a clinician whose expertise matches what they're dealing with. And that's what we want to make sure we get right, is that people have the opportunity to choose the right therapist for them.
1: And you say that the therapists who are working with you, you have some on your roster now, and they bill you directly and are paid by your organization for service.
0: Correct. And they do not have to give us any identifying information for the client. We are keeping this as simple as we possibly can. We just want to fund sessions for people who need them.
1: Can you tell me a little bit more about the intake process for people who would like your help? What else do people have to do in order to qualify for this this benefit?
0: We'll be launching the official process when we launch the first sessions fund in November. We hope to be funding sessions by November. But the idea is to keep it very simple. You reach out with us with very basic information and what therapist you're expecting to work with. And once that therapist invoices, we will reimburse them.
1: And you mentioned that you're currently fundraising for this. How much are you hoping to raise and from whom?
0: We're hoping to pay at least 100 sessions in the first year. We're trying to keep it rational, reasonable that first year. Hopefully we're going to see, so Low-Key Events will be throwing their annual mental health comedy show fundraiser in October. That show often raises about $6,000. That right there is 40 sessions.
1: And Courtney, what impact do you hope this will have on your community?
0: I hope that if people have access to earlier mental health care, that it eases some of the drain on crisis intervention and emergency services. Hopefully, if people can go see a therapist and they can help them connect with other resources that might be available to them, then we can get some of that that's going on.
1: Okay. We'll let you go. It sounds like you've got a pup in the background who might need a pet and a treat.
0: I do. He needs some therapy too.
1: Well, Courtney, thank you very much for spending some time with us today and for answering our questions. We appreciate it.
0: Thank you so much for taking the time today.
1: Thank you. That was Courtney Rasico, Executive Director of Up and Up Mental Health in Timmins. And from Sudbury now, here's the Apettes with Help Self.

0: From Sudbury, Andre, Melanie, and Julie, that was the Apettes with their tune, Help Self. And we're coming up to 10 minutes to the top of the hour. We're going to talk about sleep now. Millions of Canadians will struggle with insomnia tonight. And joining us to talk about some approaches that might help beyond prescription medications is our health contributor, Dr. Iris Gorfinkel. She's a family physician as well as a clinical researcher, and we spoke today. Let's break this down. Trouble with sleeping or falling asleep, how is it understood?
1: So there are actually three kinds of insomnia. The first is called onset insomnia. So these are folks who have trouble falling asleep. It takes them over half an hour just to drift off, and it's more common in young adults. It's linked to anxiety, racing thoughts, being a night owl. So the second type, maintenance insomnia, that's where staying asleep is hard. And that's especially common in middle-aged and older adults. It's linked to the menopause, sleep apnea, chronic pain, and alcohol. The final type is called terminal insomnia, and that's where a person is waking up a lot earlier than they want to. They might wake up at 3 a.m., yet feel wide awake and often frustrated. That type is linked to clinical depression. And a lot of people suffer from a mix of those. When it lasts longer than 3 months, it becomes chronic and the health risks increase.
0: What are some of those health risks, Dr. Gorfinkel?
1: It cuts across many different things. Because sleep is important to our body's immune system, it makes us more likely to have infections. It can raise blood pressure when we don't sleep. It can raise cardiovascular risk. The risk of obesity goes up because cortisol, that stress hormone, goes up when we don't sleep. And that, of course, can link to diabetes and eating more and more of the wrong foods.
0: Sleep, of course, so important then. So as a family doctor, how do you treat insomnia?
1: It starts with understanding what the underlying cause is. We're talking full evaluation, history, physical examination, blood tests. Now, if a person is basically a healthy sleeper with occasional trouble, sleep hygiene is a good go-to. That's where the person maintains a pretty strict schedule. They go to sleep, wake up at the same time. Make sure that room is dark and quiet, but also cool. The temperature should be under 19 degrees, that's 67 degrees Fahrenheit, and because that's going to help our body's normal cool down when we sleep. As we age, we tend to clear caffeine and alcohol more slowly. So it's important to understand the role that might be playing in poor sleep. Those chemicals can also harm sleep and cause frequent micro awakenings that people may not necessarily remember. They just know they're waking up feeling unrested. But sleep hygiene alone is not going to be enough if a person has true insomnia. The number one therapy for that is cognitive behavioral therapy, or CBT. That teaches people how to relax, how to quiet intrusive thoughts, and how to strictly limit the time they're spending awake in bed, because that's going to help break that strong association between bedtime and frustration. If a person cannot access in-person CBT,

0: BT, online programs actually work just as well.
1: How do people generally feel about taking something like a prescription medication or a supplement to help them sleep?
0: So assuming, again, that we have addressed underlying causes, the treatment is going to depend on the type of insomnia. For people struggling to fall asleep, there are a couple of good options. Say if it's a shift worker or a traveler or just a person who tends to stay up late on weekends, standard release melatonin tends to work well. We're talking low doses, just 0.5 milligram to 1 milligram. That tends to trigger sleep. Now, if sleep is disturbed because thoughts just won't shut off, L-theanine, that's an amino acid, that's a good option which promotes relaxation. For people having trouble staying asleep, melatonin can still work, but it should be an extended or time-release formulation. A second option may be magnesium bisglycinate. That can help prevent micro-awakenings, especially after alcohol use, but it shouldn't be used with alcohol because it can cause nausea and cramping. Now, that works best for people with low magnesium levels, which alcohol can cause. Research has not found benefit over a placebo in people with normal magnesium levels. A final option is ashwagandha, but that has to be taken every day for at least 2 months in order to work. There is evidence it can help sleep by lowering the stress hormone cortisol and reducing the severity and frequency of menopausal hot flashes, which is a bonus.
1: Now, what do you suggest to people who wake up too early in the morning? I know a lot of people like this. They wake up too early and then they have trouble getting back to sleep.
0: So assuming there's no underlying cause, it may be due to what we call a shifted cortisol curve. So normally when we sleep, the stress hormone cortisol naturally drops. And then as we're waking up, cortisol begins to rise. In these individuals, though, cortisol peaks too early, sometimes 3 a.m. or 4 a.m., and the body is tricked into thinking it's later than it actually is. So that person wakes up way too early and may or may not feel anxious. So in that situation, a supplement called phosphatidylserine, or PS, may help delay that cortisol release. A second option is a natural sugar called myo-inositol. Now, that doesn't usually make a person feel drowsy, but it was found to reduce anxiety and racing thoughts in pregnant women.
1: You have some cautions about supplements. What are they?
0: Well, let's face it. I mean, supplements cannot be patented. So the vast majority of clinical trials are very small, involving fewer than 100 participants. And so this doesn't represent the hugely diverse patients we see in our clinics. Now, trials also give participants exact doses of purified supplements. That is not representative of what people are buying out there. So check out this 2023 study in the Journal of the American Medical Association. They looked at 25 brands of melatonin. One contained zero melatonin. Another had 3.5 times more than what was on the label. Check out this other study, this one from Eurofin Scientific Labs. They looked at magnesium glycinate. And what did the brands actually contain? Magnesium oxide. That's a cheaper form that's more likely to cause diarrhea and cramping and less likely to help with sleep. So red flags to watch out for, the words proprietary blends, so names like Sleep Matrix or Rest Blend. The word cure, that's another red flag because supplements do not cure, at best they treat. So the Health Canada logo, the Diabetes Canada logo, neither one of them allows their logo to be used by private companies. Here's what to look for, a natural product number, NPN. That confirms that it's registered for safety and quality with Health Canada, but of course doesn't guarantee either. The USP Dietary Supplement Verification Program, that's actually considered the gold standard for purity and dosage, but only a very small percentage of supplements agree to these high standards. So that lands us, once again, in the world of buyer beware.
1: Dr. Gorfinkel, rest well, sweet dreams, and thank you for this.
0: Many thanks for having me.

0: Coming up in this second hour of our program today, the science behind a plan to use a mineral called brucite to trap carbon from mine tailings at a planned open pit mine in Timmins, near Timmins. And we're going to hear from a former wildland firefighter on how advances in technology are being used to detect and fight wildfires. First, though, Brendan Connor is in our studio with regional headlines. Hi, Brendan.
1: Good afternoon, Jess. In the news today, a group of First Nation communities under the banner of Friends of the Attawapiskat River say they are launching a federal court case against Ottawa for its environmental approvals on an access road to the Ring of Fire area. A Northern Ontario nonprofit is working at raising some funds to be able to pay for a first session for people in need of mental health therapy. That's a group based out of Timmins. Sudbury City Council has some interesting discussions ahead in its August meeting tomorrow afternoon. One of those is a recommendation from the planning department that the city provide over $5 million to help Gateway Casinos get a road into its planned development in the east end of the city. And a restaurant owner in Thunder Bay still talking about seeing the Stanley Cup come to his place on the weekend in the hands of local star Jordan Stahl. Details on these stories and others at the bottom of the hour.
0: Thank you very much, Brendan. Taking a look around the region now at current conditions. Here in the northeast, it's partly cloudy, but there's still plenty of sunshine to go around. In Greater Sudbury, the high, the temperature this hour at 25 degrees. In Wawa, it's sitting at about 19. Over in northwestern Ontario, good afternoon to you all. In Dryden, 23 degrees and mostly cloudy. Marathon, you're mainly sunny and 18. And in Thunder Bay, you're sitting at about 26 degrees. And Martha Dillman will be here with us after the news. She'll have the complete forecast for Northern Ontario. And you are with CBC Radio 1. You've got us at 88.3 on the FM dial in Thunder Bay. And in North Bay, you pick us up at 96.1.

0: Canada's appetite for domestic critical minerals is intensifying. Mining projects like the planned Crawford Mine north of Timmins are being greenlit by government in the name of economic and national security. But there is growing pushback to industrial activity writ large as carbon emissions linked to climate change and wildfires and other environmental harms have people worried. Last week, I spoke with Mark Selby, CEO of Canada Nickel. That's the company behind the Crawford Open Pit Nickel Mine, which has been touted by government as low carbon. Selby said they plan to use a mineral called brucite to trap carbon from mine tailings. For more on the science of that idea, I reached Ian Power. He's an environmental geochemist who has researched carbon capture in mine waste for the last 20 years. He's also an associate professor and Canada Research Chair at Trent University in Peterborough. Power started by reiterating the danger of our ongoing carbon emissions.
1: Carbon dioxide is a major greenhouse gas. It's increased dramatically in our atmosphere due to burning fossil fuels and land use changes, and obviously that's having a huge impact on our climate, and we see that every day, especially lately in Canada with the forest fires becoming more prevalent. And so, well, first and foremost, we should be reducing greenhouse gas emissions. That's much easier. But even reducing greenhouse gas emissions substantially, we're still going to be left with some hard-to-abate emissions, emissions that are just difficult to completely remove or prevent. And so that's where carbon dioxide removal comes into play.
0: So I spoke recently with the CEO of Canada Nickel, Mark Selby, about the plans for the Crawford Nickel Project. Both the federal and provincial governments are backing this project, and they're touting it really as low carbon. And so Selby spoke about how the Crawford Mine plans to use brucite to trap carbon from its mine tailings. Can you explain how that would work?
1: Right. So the ore that they're mining, it's a serpentinite. That's a type of rock, and it contains brucites. Not very high abundances. Again, it's quite variable, but my understanding that's around 2% by mass. So very low abundances, but highly reactive. If there were more brucite on Earth, climate change would be solved because it's so reactive with carbon dioxide. It's just a fantastic mineral, but it's not very abundant. But it is present in the kinds of rocks that they'll be mining at Crawford. Again, low abundances, but at the mine scale, it can result in substantial carbon emission reductions.
0: Now, in order to make brucite react and absorb carbon dioxide, what do you have to do to it?
1: Right. Well, part of that's the mining process, right? You're mining up rock, crushing it, pulverizing it. You're extracting what's valuable, like nickel, and then you're left with mine waste that's a fine grain material. And because it's fine grain, it's more exposed to the atmosphere, more exposed to water, and that allows it to react more readily under normal mining conditions. And so that's something that myself and others have documented at mine sites. And then the trick is, can you get brucite to react more substantially faster? And then there's a variety of different technologies that you could implement to sort of facilitate or speed up brucite carbonation. Anna Harrison was a PhD student with Greg Dibble at UBC, and she did a number of batch experiments where essentially taking brucite and bubbling through CO2. And this was work that was published over a decade ago. And yeah, again, exposing brucite to CO2-rich gas makes that reaction happen much more quickly because brucite carbonation, it's limited by the supply of CO2. So if you can supply more CO2, whether that's atmospheric CO2 or you have a point source of CO2 that you're bubbling through a tailing slurry, then you can speed up the reaction of brucite, which is already a very fast reacting mineral, but you can make it react even faster.
0: Now, you say that climate change would be solved if we had enough brucite, but thinking about the increased appetite for domestic critical mineral production, do you think that brucite could work at scale for sort of industry-wide projects? Is this something that we can really tap into moving forward?
1: Yeah, when I say that brucite, if there was enough of it, I do mean like there would need to be gigatons of brucite, which isn't the case. But at projects like Crawford, where, again, they're mining millions of tons, it's at a level that you can make substantial reductions for industrial emissions. So for their mine and other mines like it, you can think about, okay, can we make a carbon neutral mine? And so at industry level, it can be quite substantial. But if you're looking at sort of global scale emissions, then admittedly, it's only a small drop in the bucket.
0: Generally speaking, is carbon capture by any means the best answer to keeping excess carbon dioxide out of the atmosphere?
1: No, the best option is to prevent that carbon dioxide from getting into the atmosphere. So first and foremost, you need to reduce emissions. And anyone that's involved in carbon dioxide removal, carbon sequestration, would say that. Again, you can still have hard-to-abate emissions. So even if we were to reduce greenhouse gas emissions by 90%, which would be fantastic, and we're not doing that right now, you're still left with substantial emissions. Carbon dioxide and other greenhouse gases are going to continue to increase in the atmosphere. And so you need a component of carbon dioxide removal. You can kind of think of it as remediation. If you

0: were, if you had a polluted lake, first and foremost, you want to stop polluting the lake. But then even if you stop polluting the lake is still polluted. And so you might look at, okay, how can we remediate the lake? That's kind of like carbon dioxide removal. It's sort of a remediation strategy for our atmosphere. That even when we stop releasing greenhouse gas emissions, which again, we're not doing at scale, we still might need to look at, again, carbon sequestration. Because again, the lifespan of CO2 in the atmosphere is very long, on the order of thousands of years. So it doesn't just disappear as soon as you stop emitting CO2.
1: So the amount of carbon dioxide that we have already emitted into the air will have effects then for thousands of years, is that correct?
0: It will remain in the atmosphere, yeah. And you know, I guess the challenge right now is to, again, reach net zero emissions. That's the goal. And one, you can do that by reducing emissions, and then you can also achieve that by carbon dioxide removal. But ultimately, we want to get to a position where we're emitting a net zero emissions of greenhouse gases and stabilizing the CO2 concentration and other greenhouse gases. Right now, it's continuing to increase a couple ppm per year. And it keeps increasing. And of course, that causes global warming and climate change and so forth. But if we could stabilize it, that would obviously be a big win. So you can, there's all kinds of ways you can sequester carbon dioxide, but how do you scale that to a scale that will have an impact globally? The Crawford Project is an example of scaling something to that started off in laboratory experiments and scaling it to industry or mine scale. But other technologies, you know, you have to think about how you can scale it to have a global impact. And of course, comes with that, you know, how can you do it economically? So there are technologies and processes to sequester CO2, but how do you scale them? How do you pay for them?
1: That was Ian Power. He's an environmental geochemist, an expert in carbon capture from mine waste, and I spoke with him recently. From her 2020 album, Miss Columbia, this is Lido Pimienta with Esu Ketu Hase.

0: Colombian-Canadian musician Lito Pimienta with Eso Que Tu Hace, or What You Do. And what we do about wildfires is top of mind in northern Ontario and right across the country. This weekend, British Columbia declared a province-wide state of emergency, with more than 100 wildfires burning across BC. Thousands of people have been forced to leave their homes, while thousands more are on evacuation alert. But BC is also leading efforts using technology in the early detection and fight against wildfires. For more on this, we have reached James Whitehead. He's projects manager with Simon Fraser University's Mitigating Wildfire Institute, and he is also a former wildland firefighter. Good afternoon, James.
1: Good afternoon.
0: This conversation will be of great interest to people across northern Ontario. As I'm sure you know, the Northwest has been dealing with a very severe wildland fire season. So what are the new technologies currently being used in British Columbia?
1: Yeah, like northern Ontario, we've seen some pretty severe wildfire seasons over the past few years, and that's really spurred a pretty big investment in new technology that can be used for fire suppression. So, well, we've seen that in a few key areas. One has been in night vision helicopters, so supporting aviation resources, flying at night, being able to deliver equipment and water in after drowning hours, which is something we never used to see. On top of that, we're also seeing technology used in fire modeling and predictive services, so using machine learning and artificial intelligence to predict how a fire might spread. And then also using drones and infrared scanning to look at where there's still hot spots, where the fire might spring up again, and to put out those spots. But technology is really starting to assist in all sides of fire. So we're also seeing more technology in construction materials, in fire forecasting and fire mitigation planning, and also fire detection and fire spotting.
0: Now, you're a former wildland firefighter yourself. How do you assess what among this technology is helpful?
1: Yeah, that's the multi-million dollar question here, I'm afraid, is you can have the best technologies out there, but it really depends what fits within a fire suppression ecosystem. So we see these really complex project fires, which sometimes have upwards of several hundred people on them, dozens of helicopters, all working together. And these are really messy, complex systems. So technology really has to integrate well within those systems. And I think that's really the number one requirement, is obviously baseline efficacy, so making sure they're useful to begin with. But then how they fit within those systems, do they require everyone to change the way they work, or can they simply support the way that crews are working and make them more effective? And so that's really the challenging question, and something a lot of agencies are working through, is how to understand which technologies will fit

0: us in the way we fight fire.
1: I'm thinking about the interactions between, say, drones and helicopters fighting firefighters. You may actually have competing technologies in an instance like that.
0: Yeah, that's absolutely one of the best examples of integration challenges. So where drones are used, it's a very controlled airspace, meaning that helicopters shouldn't be in that airspace. And we see that in a commercial, like in a recreational sense, where every single season we see conflicts between recreational drones and fire aviation resources. And to enter a fire environment, they really need to be controlled and managed just to make sure there's no conflict, because it's a really different experience trying to control a drone from the ground versus a pilot from the sky. So that's a really key example of an integration challenge around fire management.
1: What are some of the other challenges in introducing this kind of technology to those who are fighting wildfires?
0: So one is cost. Especially in the last few years, we've seen a massive influx of new fire technologies from all sorts of different purposes. And these all have to be tested. They've all got to be assessed, and they are not cheap to implement. So agencies are left to pick up quite a bill if products are promising, and can't do full comprehensive assessments on every single product. And this is especially true for smaller fire agencies. So what you might see in the Maritimes or the territories, they're often quite reliant on larger agencies that we see out west or in Ontario or Quebec to do some of these assessments. So cost is really one of the key barriers. And then, like I say, just that integration, what works for crews, what will enable crews to be more effective without sidetracking them or hindering the work that they're already doing.
1: Do you see opportunities, though, for one-to-one replacements? For example, if a drone or night vision or something can tell you, you know, you don't need to send resources to this specific area, you should redeploy your bodies on the ground elsewhere. Do you see an opportunity for maybe a one-to-one financial trade-off or even savings in that way?
0: Yeah, theoretically, that should absolutely be possible. It's a matter of getting to the point where that information is reliable enough and trusted enough that we that it's usable and that intel is fully usable. So the justifications for technology is it'll either help make fire suppression better or cheaper. And ideally, we'll do both. But that's obviously one thing to say in a theoretical environment. It's another to say in an operational environment. And a lot of the time, those decisions still require human oversight. And that's probably likely to happen for the foreseeable future while we still get our heads around and better understand the reliability of machine learning or AI systems.
1: Where do you see the next stage of wildfire technology headed, James?
0: So I think the biggest challenge is going to be this integration challenge, how fire technology fits within this already complex ecosystem. So I see the services, the products, the companies that are able to manage that being really successful. And I think these are largely to be products that support firefighters. They're not going to be direct replacements. They're going to make firefighters' jobs either safer, more effective, or provide more information. And those are the companies that are going to have the easiest time fitting in with a fire environment rather than a sort of more substantive wholesale change in the way we do things.
1: Very interesting. James, thank you for this.
0: No worries. I appreciate the opportunity.
1: That was James Whitehead, Projects Manager with Simon Fraser University's Mitigating Wildfire Institute. He is also a former wildland firefighter. News for Northern Ontario is coming up in just a few minutes with Brendan Connor. But first, the federal government is pumping $100 million into Canada's steel industry. Today, Transport Minister Stephen McKinnon announced a new program that will pay for half the costs of transporting Canadian-made steel by ship or by rail within the country. The U.S. currently imposes anywhere from 10 to 50% tariffs on Canadian steel, aluminum, and copper, as well as derivative products. McKinnon says the new rebate program delivers on Ottawa's promise, rather, to make it more affordable to move Canadian steel. Here is Stephen McKinnon now speaking earlier in Hamilton.
2: Now the world is changing. Our economy is changing. And with it, our steel markets are changing too. But despite new economic challenges, we remain resilient, and I note with great satisfaction

0: prediction that the unemployment rate in Hamilton actually went down in July. But Canadians want to buy Canadian products. And Canadians want their governments to buy Canadian products. Canadian businesses want to use more Canadian materials. And our government wants to support that. Buy Canada. Buy Canadian. Last fall, Prime Minister Carney announced plans to make it more affordable to move Canadian steel across the country. So today, I'm very happy to say we're delivering on that commitment. I am announcing today the launch of the Commodities Sectoral Support Program. A $100 million investment that will help reduce the cost of transporting Canadian steel between provinces. Through this program, eligible shippers will receive a 50% rebate on the cost of transporting Canadian steel by rail and marine for up to 1 year, or until available funding is fully allocated. Now, this is excellent news for Canada's steel industry, for our producers, for our steel workers, and for Canadians who rely on steel products every day, and in doing so, help strengthen Canada's economy.
1: That was Transport Minister Stephen McKinnon speaking today in Hamilton. 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We are at 89.5 FM in Sault Ste. 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
2: This is CBC News. Good afternoon, I'm Brendan Connor, and here is the news for Northern Ontario. Members of some First Nation communities in the north say they are taking legal action and are calling for Ottawa's approval of a project in the proposed Ring of Fire region to be revoked. A news release today says the group will argue in federal court that the federal environment minister's decision evades Indigenous rights and consideration of impacts to climate and biodiversity in the area. The Webequay Supply Road is one of three proposed road projects that will create a major access corridor into the chromite mineral deposit in the James Bay Lowlands. The group bringing the legal challenge is known as Friends of the Attawapiskat River. That is a Treaty 9-based Indigenous organization. Meanwhile, the leadership of the Gull Bay First Nation, about 200 kilometers north of Thunder Bay, is telling community members not to return home just yet, and it's for more than one reason. On Friday, the province did lift the wildfire evacuation and implementation orders for Gull Bay, but the chief there, Wilfred King, says concern remains about some large fires still burning out of control around his community. And also, he said they need to ensure a safe water supply before residents return.
3: We're having technicians go to the community this week to test the water system in Gull Bay to make sure that it's potable and drinkable. We also have technicians that are going to look at the sewer system as well.
2: Chief King says the community sewer system was in the middle of some work being done when the fire emergency was declared. So he says technicians this week need to ensure both those systems are operating properly before residents return. Sudbury's August City Council meeting is set for tomorrow afternoon with some key issues up for discussion. The city is considering an $800,000 pilot project that would see artificial intelligence used to help speed up the review of building permit applications. The Ontario Building Officials Association says this technology is already in use elsewhere and is seeing some success, but it will never completely replace human evaluators. Also on the agenda tomorrow, the City Planning Department is recommending that Council approve about $5.5 million to help Gateway Casinos with its efforts to build a road into its planned development in the city's East End on land that Gateway purchased last year. Gateway has confirmed it is planning a 60,000-square-foot casino and also a hotel on that parcel of land. Well, a nonprofit organization in Northern Ontario is looking to help people who are in need of mental health therapy but are not covered for the $150 fee. Up and Up Mental Health is based out of Timmins and hopes to help people pay for one therapy session that they can access while they wait for coverage through the government or through their employer benefits. Courtney Rasico is the Up and Up Executive Director, and she says being able to get one session quickly when in need can make a huge difference.
4: Therapists have an enormous amount of resources. They can connect you with, you know, other community resources, help you find longer term care options, which is why we're focused on just getting somebody in for just the one session to start right now. Because that one session can change the trajectory of your mental health journey.
2: Rasico says a number of therapists are actually in touch with her to advise patients that might need a session but are not covered. She says Up and Up is raising money now with the hopes of launching a first session fund in the fall. Sudbury's Hospital Health Sciences North is celebrating an important win for one of its leading researchers in cardiovascular medicine. A news release today.

Bay from HSN says Dr. Mohammed Shurab was awarded a highly competitive grant that recognizes the scientific excellence and national significance of his research. The Canadian Institutes of Health Research got over 3,000 applications. Only about 13% are receiving funding. Dr. Shurab is HSN's chief and medical director.

0: up in 4 of the last 5 months. Finally, a local restaurant in Thunder Bay was one of many stops for NHL player Jordan Staal during his homecoming visit on the weekend with the Stanley Cup. Staal showed up at the Sal restaurant, not only with the Stanley Cup, but also with the Conn Smythe playoff MVP trophy in hand. Aaron Gillingham is the owner of the Sal, and he says having trophies like that in the restaurant was a special experience for everyone, and he's extremely grateful.
1: Just having your hands, you know, next to and with a special piece of history like that was, like, very surreal. And Jordan is a class act, and their whole family are class acts, and I'm just very appreciative that they were, you know, thinking of everyone else in Thunder Bay when it was their day with the Cup.
0: Gillingham says he also appreciates the fact that Jordan Staal is surprising and supporting local businesses. The trophy's also made stops at the Thunder Bay Community Auditorium and the local hospital on Saturday. That is the CBC News to this hour. I'm Brendan Connor. Thanks for listening. Stay tuned for more national and international news at the top of the hour. Jessica?
2: Thank you very much, Brendan. And we go now to Martha, who's got the weather forecast for the north. Hi, Mart.
3: Hi, Jess. We're going to start in the northwest right now. Tonight, partly cloudy skies, a 30% chance of showers early this evening. In Thunder Bay and areas to the east, they will have mainly cloudy skies. Lows across the northwest between 8 and 14. Tomorrow, Kenora and Fort Frances will be sunny in the morning, then a mix of sun and cloud with a 30% chance of showers in the afternoon. Thunder Bay and areas to the east will have a mix of sun and cloud. Highs between 19 and 26 across the northwest. Now, in the northeast, overnight, partly cloudy skies for most communities, mainly cloudy along James Bay. The chance of showers or storms will end, except in the far north, where they will be less likely. Around Chapleau and further south, you'll see some clearing, but fog patches will roll in near Lake Superior. Lows between 11 and 14. And tomorrow in the northeast, sunny to a mix of sun and cloud for the southern half of the region, but getting cloudier further north. From Wawa over to Tomogamy and anywhere north of those areas, a chance of showers or thunderstorms. And that chance gets higher closer to James Bay. Highs across the northeast tomorrow between 21 and 27, feeling in the 30s for some areas with the Humidex. Right now in Thunder Bay, it is 24 and partly sunny skies. In Timmins, 24 as well, partly sunny. And in Sudbury, in downtown Sudbury, looking outside, it is 25 degrees and sunny skies.
2: Thank you very much, Martha. And it is now 5:37, an hour earlier in the central time zone. And Chris Edwards is here with the latest from the business world.
4: Good afternoon. Starting off with big news from the federal government. It's launching a program to help Canadian steelmakers ship across Canada. Today, Federal Transport Minister Stephen McKinnon announced a $100 million fund. He says will pay for half the costs of transporting Canadian-made steel across the country. It's meant to be a relief for Canadian steelmakers who have been hit hard by American tariffs. The U.S. currently have tariffs of 10% to 50% on imported Canadian steel, aluminum, and copper. So this program launches today and will offer rebates for those domestic transport costs. The most any single producer will be able to get is $50 million. Now, make no mistake, this is a subsidy, an internal one, admittedly, which makes it less likely to fall afoul of international trade rules. We spoke to Barry Prentice about that. He's the director of the Transport Institute at the University of Manitoba's School of Business.
5: We do import steel. We have, obviously, from Europe and from Asia. So that's what I assume will be displaced. So those trading partners might complain about a policy like this being unfair trade in some fashion. But again, we're not going into the export market. We're just matching imports coming in. So it's a gray area.
4: Minister McKinnon says if the program runs out of money by the end of the year, he'll consider an extension. Moving to tech news now, a Vancouver biotech company says it's developed a new drug to help with hot flashes during menopause. And this is a huge deal, both to women in menopause and investors. The company, AbCellera Biologistics, says it's gotten positive trial results for a non-hormonal therapy for menopausal hot flashes. Typically, women need to get hormonal therapy for this, which introduces a host of issues, or a once-a-day pill. This new treatment would simply require an injection once a month. So AbCellera's stock went vertical today. It's up over 35% since this morning. And this is a big moment for the Canadian biotech industry.

0: I spoke with the CEO of Biotech Canada, Wendy Zatilny. Biotech Canada is the country's primary biotech industry association. And she says, if we want more AbCelleras, they need more support.
1: Biotech companies require significant sustained capital over long development timelines. It's a high-risk, long development period that is required to bring a company and a product to market. So we need an investment environment that gives promising Canadian companies the opportunity to continue growing as they scale. That means a combination of federal and provincial government support at various stages of company evolution and as they go through the various regulatory hurdles, as well as bringing in large institutional investors.
0: Now, this drug still needs to pass an expanded efficacy trial before it gets regulatory approval, so we may still be several years away from it hitting the shelves. And finally, big news for beer lovers out there. A 162-year-old bottle of Guinness has been discovered in the UK, and there's a possibility that it's still drinkable. The bottle was found in a shipwreck off the southeast coast of England, and it was preserved at the right temperature. So as long as seawater didn't get into it, then theoretically it can be drunk. But the bigger possibility is that it can be used to recreate the taste of 1860s Guinness. To this day, Guinness hasn't been able to recreate the flavor of that particular vintage, though it does have the recipe. The company modified how it brewed its beers after the 1860s. So this could actually be a huge deal. Samples of the beer have been sent to a microbiologist in Poland to parse out the exact makeup. So be prepared for a special 1860s vintage Guinness special. For CBC Radio, I'm Chris Edwards.
2: And our thanks to Chris for bringing us the latest from the business world. Kick back with a cold beer, look up at the night sky, ponder the mysteries of life, the universe, and everything. It's a great week to do so because the sky is putting on quite a show this week. Canadians will get a chance to see a partial solar eclipse and the annual Perseid meteor shower. So with something to see both night and day, how and when should you be looking up? For his insight on this, we have reached Jesse Rogerson. He's an astrophysicist and associate professor at York University. He's on the line. Good afternoon, Jesse.
3: Hey, thanks for having me.
2: What makes these two celestial events notable this week?
3: Well, the Perseid meteor shower is probably the most famous meteor shower of the year, right? Like, there's other meteor showers that occur, but this is probably the most popular one. Mm-hmm. And the what's happening here is Earth is plunging through a big cloud of debris left behind by Comet Swift-Tuttle. So it's these little particles of dust and rock and stuff that burn up in our atmosphere kind of all at once. And so we see all these streaks across the sky. It's a wonderful show. It happens every year at like the exact same time in like mid-August. And I've seen it myself many times, totally worth seeing. But at the same time, we have this chance to see this alignment of the Earth, the Moon, and the Sun because there's a partial solar eclipse where the Sun is blocked a little bit by the Moon from our perspective. Both of these are really cool examples of like the solar system and how things move through the solar system, alignments that can occur and worth checking out. And they happen to be happening right on the exact same day, August 12th, which is a random chance, I guess.
2: And is that the same for everyone anywhere you are in the world?
3: Yeah, barring time zones. Yeah, it's the same thing. So like the peak of the Perseid meteor shower is August 12th evening into August 13th morning. And at the same time, August 12th during the day is when we have this partial solar eclipse happening, although it could be a total solar eclipse if you happen to be in Spain.
2: Now, how unusual is it to have both of these things happening on the same day?
3: Yeah, I was thinking about that in all my time as an astronomer, like over the last like 20 years or so, I can't remember this ever happening. And so the meteor shower happens annually. We know exactly when it's going to occur, but partial solar eclipses, well, they actually happen more frequently than you think. They happen a couple of times a year, but not usually where you live. Most of the time, like the last partial eclipse we had was 2024. So every couple of years or so. So for them to both land right on the same day, I think is pretty rare. I just don't have like a probability off the top of my head.
2: That's okay.

0: It's just kind of cool.
1: Yeah.
0: For people hoping to catch the eclipse and the meteor shower, when's the best time to look up and where should you be looking?
1: Okay, so let's start with the daytime. So with the partial solar eclipse, from the perspective of like Sudbury and like the greater Sudbury area, the maximum time of the eclipse is occurring at 1:30 in the afternoon. And at this point, the moon is going to cover about 10% of the sun. So it's not a huge coverage, but that's the maximum amount. Now, in order to see it, you're going to have to look directly at the sun, which you definitely do not do without the appropriate safety things that you have, like eclipse glasses. So if you have eclipse glasses from the last one, the 2024 one, or if you know someone that has them, dig them out, make sure they're not scratched or anything or broken. Go to the Science Center, Science North. They might have some available, or they might be doing their own observing. Connect with those science people in the area and go and do some observing. 1:30 in the afternoon, wherever the sun is, use your glasses and take a look. It should be it's really cool to remember when you look at the sun, it looks like a circle on the sky, and there'll be like a bite taken out of it, like it's a cookie. That's what it's going to look like. And that little cookie is the moon.
0: And would that be the same in northwestern Ontario for our listeners in Thunder Bay and Marathon and area? It's 1:30 in the afternoon.
1: So in Thunder Bay, the peak is going to be about 1:15. So yeah, it's about the same, but a little less. They get 7% in Thunder Bay.
0: Okay. So it's a smaller slice out of the sun. And it's interesting. I suppose it makes sense, but you still need your glasses, your specific solar eclipse glasses. Mm-hmm. To look at the sun, even though it's such a slight piece carved out, right?
1: Yeah, so you know what's an even crazier thing is the sun is so bright. Even if 99% of the sunlight was blocked, it would still be too much for your eyes. You need the eclipse glasses no matter how much the coverage.
0: Okay. What do people need to know in addition to those eclipse glasses? What else do you need to know about watching a partial solar eclipse safely?
1: Well, as long as you don't look at it with the naked eye, as long as you're going to be out during the day. So as long as you're taking solar precautions, you're okay. The only thing is clouds. If there's clouds in the way, you're not going to have a good view of it.
0: Hmm. And what can you do to give yourself the best chance this week of seeing the Perseids?
1: So the Perseids, that's a whole different game. The best time to observe that is like around midnight-ish or after. You want the darkest night possible because what you're looking for is faint little streaks going through the sky. The peak is the evening of the 12th into the morning of the 13th. And as long as you can get yourself away from any major light bubbles, which is, for most of Northern Ontario is not going to be a problem at all. Mm-hmm. You want to also be away from trees because, you need a big open sky to see. The only thing I would say is going out into the wilderness in the middle of summer in the dark carries with it a lot of safety problems, like related to animals or getting lost. So take precautions, bring what you need for the wildlife, bring what you need so people know where you are, or bring more people with you, bring food, water, and a cell phone. But the number one thing you do for meteor showers is give yourself time. You need like a good 30 minutes for your eyes to adjust. And if you don't give it that time, you won't really appreciate how many meteors there are, which are upwards of one per minute.
0: Well, Jesse, you're singing our song here up in the north. We're out in the bush all the time, so that won't be a problem.
1: I think,
0: what I'm going to do is get into my zero gravity chair and lean back and put a blanket on and just lay there and wait. Sounds like a beautiful way to spend the evening.
1: I've done it so many times and it is never ceases to amaze no matter how many times you watch it. It's like a sunset. Every single one is beautiful.
0: Indeed. Indeed. Jesse, thank you so much for this.
1: You're welcome. Yeah. Thanks for having me.
0: That was Jesse Rogerson. He is an astrophysicist and associate professor at York University. Some music now for all of you sky watchers. Here's Blue Material.

0: Just a little taste from Montreal, that's Blue Material with Cosmic Thunder. Well, Northern Nosh, as you know, is our weekly check-in with people who make Northern Ontario taste fantastic. And today we're taking a dip into the archives to bring you a story we first brought to you back in July of 2025. It's about a donut and coffee shop in Sault Ste. Marie that also scored a Guinness World Record. Cassandra Yun and Daniel O'Brien own Kasdan Co. in the Sioux. They have a bricks and mortar location on Queen Street now, but the story starts before that. Here's how Daniel explained it to Up North host Jonathan Pinto.
1: Yeah, so the Sioux Market had they put out a thing for vendor applications. Cass had spent some time, she lived in a couple different larger cities, Kingston and Quebec City, and she had basically these baking skills to do these donuts. And when she moved back to the Sioux, that was something that she sort of lamented, is that there wasn't maybe as many options for this style.
2: Yeah, it was sort of something that I was missing doing is, the hands-on baking and everything. And I recognized that there weren't donuts like this in the city. It was kind of a great opportunity that the Sioux Market had some openings, and we just thought we would apply and give it a shot.
1: Yeah.
3: Tell me about your culinary background, Cass.
2: So I have a bit of an informal history with the culinary world, and it's just started off being a grandchild of restaurateurs. My grandparents on my mother's side owned a restaurant here in Sault Ste. Marie for a number of decades. And so we actually grew up living above the restaurant for a few years, just as a whole family, helping work at the restaurant, taking orders, doing all that stuff as the kids. And then got to enjoy a lot of the Chinese food that my grandparents made and the traditional Chinese food as well. I haven't been formally trained, but I just have always had a love of food. And that continued as I got older. And when I lived in Quebec City, I wanted to be able to learn the French language. So I thought I should immerse myself and applied to a cafe down the street from my place. Worked there, figured out, how to make these donuts, and slowly became the manager there just because I loved it so much. Then when I moved back to the Sioux, I thought I should bring that to our food scene here.
3: And so, Dan, how did you get involved?
1: Yeah, so I my background's mostly in marketing and media. So Cass sort of had this idea, and then with the Sioux Market accepted the application. So she ran that as a side hustle for over a year. And it just kept growing. People, I think, really appreciated, the specialty coffee as well was another element of it, but obviously the donuts being the star of the show. And then as we launched into this full-time location, it's just kind of taken on more and more of a life and expanded, grown. We're still at the Sioux Market as well. So there are people that are visiting us at both locations throughout the week. And yeah.
3: So Cass, tell me about the donuts. What makes them different?
2: So they're a brioche style donut. I make the dough ahead of time and they rise, do a cold rise in the fridge overnight. That gives them some good development in the yeast and everything. And then come in very early in the morning. I make everything by hand here in our little shop. I like to use clean ingredients, simple ingredients. And one of the things that I really enjoy is designing these donuts and flavors, making them look as good as they taste. And I like to challenge some of our customers as well in a way, because I like to do some funky flavors. We had a spicy chocolate donut not too long ago. I've done things like mango and beet together, or right now we have maple, lemon, and thyme. It's called Hogan's Maple, Lemon, and Thyme because we partnered with one of the companies here in the city that does a lot of the maple production. These donuts, I think they're Instagrammable. They're fun to look at. People often

0: and say that they haven't seen donuts that look like this. And we just really enjoy getting to share that with people and having them kind of challenge themselves. Like I said, try something new when you come in. The menu changes all the time, so it's great to come in and try new things.
1: Now, the name, is it a combination of the two of your names?
0: Yeah, it is. Yeah. Cassandra and Daniel, Cass and Dan becomes Cass and Co.
1: Okay, now.
2: It's hard to find a name.
1: No kidding. Now, you recently got a Guinness World Record for stacking donuts, and that piqued my interest. Tell me about this. What did you do, and how did this happen?
2: So I had set a previous Guinness World Record in 2018 for identifying the most Oscar Best Picture winners in less than 1 minute. I'm a movie guy, a film guy, so I've done that. It's been broken since then. But we just had talked about it. We were looking at different donut records that could be possible. It's interesting with Guinness World Records because they kind of cover the gamut of everything you can imagine. So we found this one that we thought we would attempt. There were basically you apply and then they send you the rules for that specific record. The rules were pretty intense. There was a lot of very specific rules in terms of like how we documented it. We needed two timekeepers. All of the donuts had to be eaten at the end. We had to measure every single donut on camera because it had to fit within certain measurements, the range of the donuts. There couldn't be any glazes. We had to have multiple camera angles. There was quite a bit to cover and in the attempt. So we had about 12 of our close friends and family around us, which was really nice. We did the attempt. Then we had to submit everything to Guinness, and it took months and months for them to adjudicate and look at every angle and make sure that there had to be a slow motion version even to make sure we didn't lift our hands or pop it over. So it was a fun experience. And it was, I mean, it's one of those novelty things, but certainly I think it's piqued some people's interest, brought people in. If they try it and they like it, they come back again. That's a good thing.
1: So what is the actual record that you have?
2: I believe the wording is tallest stack of donuts in less than 1 minute by a team of two.
1: And so you have to like put your hand behind your back while you're doing the stack, right?
2: Yeah. So only one hand can touch the donuts at a time. You're not allowed to stabilize or anything. The other end has to stay behind your back. And it had to go cast, then me, cast, then me.
0: Yeah, we had to alternate. If it wasn't our turn, we had to keep our hand on the counter. Like Dan said, we weren't able to stabilize it with two hands. It was just place the donut on top, and if it stays, it stays. I think at the end, once the minute was up, we had to remove our hands, and if it stood for 10 seconds, then that counted towards an attempt.
1: And so how many donuts did you stack?
2: it was just 10.
0: It doesn't sound like a lot.
2: We couldn't get past 6 in the practices. There's definitely people like, we've had people be like, oh, I thought you had got like 75.
0: Yeah,
2: it's in a minute.
0: One lady said, I thought you would have said 75. And I couldn't believe that. I was, that would be impressive.
2: We're not that good. Yeah. Yeah.
3: 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And they're at 792 Queen Street East in Sault Ste. 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And if you have a story that you think would make a great northern nosh, we'd love to hear it. Email us upnorth@cbc.ca. and put NOSH, N-O-S-H, in the subject line. Well, that is it for the Monday, August 10th edition of Up North. I am Jessica Pope, in for Jonathan Pinto. Thank you so much for choosing to spend some time with us again today. It is always a privilege and a pleasure to sit in this chair. For listeners in the Eastern Time Zone, your world tonight is next. In Central, you'll be listening to The World This Hour. 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
5: That social fabric is now torn, tattered, and frayed after a series of violent incidents. I'm

Good evening, I'm Jasmine Cabate in the Thunder Bay Newsroom. The leadership of Gull Bay First Nation is telling community members not to return home yet for more than one reason. On Friday, the province lifted the wildfire evacuation and implementation orders for the community. But Gull Bay Chief Wilfred King says concerns remain about large fires still burning out of control around the First Nation. He says the community sewer system was in the middle of some work when the fire emergency was declared, so technicians in the community this week need to ensure both systems are operating properly before residents return. And the Sal restaurant in Thunder Bay was one of many stops for NHL player Jordan Staal during his visit to Thunder Bay this past weekend. It wasn't the first time the Carolina Hurricanes captain and 2026 Conn Smythe Trophy winner has been a customer at the local restaurant. However, this visit was more unique than the last, as Staal showed up not only with the Stanley Cup, but also the Conn Smythe Trophy in hand. The trophies also made stops at the Thunder Bay Community Auditorium and Thunder Bay Regional Health Sciences Center on Saturday. For more news, you can go to our website at cbc.ca/thunderbay. And now your updated weather forecast for the city of Thunder Bay. Tonight, it'll be partly cloudy with a 30% chance of showers early this evening with a low of 12. On Tuesday, it'll be a mix of sun and cloud with a 30% chance of showers in the afternoon with a high of 26. And on Tuesday night, it'll be partly cloudy with a 30%

That's the sound of Beth in her prime, doing what she did best, rolling hungrily across the dusty floors of U.S. Senator Chuck Grassley's Iowa farmhouse. Beth was a tan-colored Hoover vacuum that was first introduced to the public in a social media post in 2018 when the senator posted a Thanksgiving message which read, in part, quote, "So my housework contribution begins. This is my machine, Beth," unquote. And from then on, Beth's fans waited with bated breath for the latest news of the appliance, which it turned out had been doing its good work since before Mr. Grassley himself was elected to the Senate in 1981 and was older than several sitting senators. And then came the bombshell on Saturday. Mr. Grassley posted, "You will see Beth no more. See black. That's from Electrical Sparks. It's not safe to use anymore. Goodbye, Beth." Beth clearly decided it was better to burn out than to fade away. It's a lesson that many may wish the 92-year-old sitting senator and a number of his aging colleagues would apply to themselves. But so far, Senator Grassley seems to have no plans to step down. He even posted a surprise announcement on his social media that a constituent in Sioux City had reached out offering a used Hoover to replace Beth. "It won't surprise anybody, but I accepted," he wrote. "Beth is back, but newer model." Congress, meanwhile, just keeps collecting dust. Here's Kansas.

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2: Take an idea, crack it open, and see.

0: When it comes to the West Coast oil pipeline, Alberta says it wants shovels in the ground by next fall. But the Union of BC Indian Chiefs wants the province and the federal government to put those shovels down. The proposed pipeline has been on the table since Ottawa and Alberta signed a memorandum of understanding in November, paving its way. But the idea has faced opposition from the get-go. And now, an open letter from the BC Chiefs to Prime Minister Mark Carney and Premier Danielle Smith calls on both levels of government to halt efforts to advance the project. Grand Chief Stuart Phillip is the president of the Union of BC Indian Chiefs, which represents 140 First Nations in British Columbia. We reached him in Vancouver.
1: Grand Chief Phillip, this proposed project has faced pushback since the MOU was signed last fall. Why was it important for you to write this letter now?